0: 1961, was the country's first big gold strike. Within 6 months, there were no less than 14,000 prospectors hunting for gold on the Tuapeka and Waipori goldfields. Other strikes in places like the Shotover River near Queenstown swelled the numbers to 18,000 by 1865. With so many keen to make their fortunes, people would rush into areas of Otago based on no more than an alleged conversation overheard in a pub. One such area was Beaumont, on the banks of the Clutha River. They were spurred on by a rumour that someone had found 27 kilograms of gold there. Hundreds of diggers deserted Tuapeka and Waipori and headed for the area. Their elation was short-lived. No trace of gold was found in the area, despite the efforts of hundreds of hopefuls. Within days of the collapse of the Beaumont River, another went around of a rich gold strike at Mount Valpi in the Blue Mountains, which run between Tapanui and Lawrence. The Mount Valpi rumour proved to be a good earner for an unscrupulous wagon transport owner called Samuel Perkins, but more of that later. In his book, Tales of Aotearoa, author Tom Clark writes the following.
1: The Otago Witness newspaper of November 1861 reported that it had received information that a miner had returned from Tuapeka from Mount Valpi to fetch his mates, and that he had with him 30 ounces of gold. It also reported it had seen a letter from a respectable gentleman at Tuapeka, which stated he had been informed on authority that he had no reason to doubt that one party had washed 70 ounces out of one dish.
0: When they read this report, hundreds of diggers up stakes and immediately left Tuapeka and Waipori for the goldfields and headed to the Blue Mountains, hoping to make their fortunes. This was without heeding the warning of the Otago Witness that there had been many unfounded rumours and basically to take this one with a pinch of salt. They should have, because they found nothing and came back shamefaced. Enter Sam Perkins, a man who ran a bullock cartage business. He said he knew the exact location of the new goldfield and offered to take them to it. He had been based in Fortrose, Southland, where he had a nickname, the Fortrose Liar. If they'd known that, they would have avoided him like the plague. But they did not, and more than 300 of them set off with him from Waitahuna. Perkins' scam was to line his pockets by carrying their swag and provisions for a freight charge of a shilling per pound. He also sold them food during the trek, which he sold from his wagons. When the procession reached the Clutha River, they were stopped by a police inspector who interrogated Perkins. The cop concluded that his story seemed to be somewhat fanciful, but the miners stuck with him, and he led them to an area on the Matara River, 32 kilometres south of modern-day Gore. While the men were digging, Perkins tried to sneak away, but he was spotted and chased and seized by the angry miners. His game was up. According to Tom Clark,
1: there were demands for harsh punishment for Perkins, with some wanting to shoot him and others demanding that he be lynched. But reason prevailed, and it was decided to put Perkins on trial. A jury was selected, and another miner acted as the judge. It quickly found him guilty of misleading them. Perkins was sentenced to 24 lashes and to have his hair and beard chopped off with sheep shears. The sentence was carried out immediately, with Perkins tied to a dray and given 12 lashes on his bare back with a whip.
0: The next 12 lashes were to be given the next day. But fortunately for him, a platoon of mounted constables from Invercargill came upon the scene and took him into custody. An associate of Perkins was also about to be whipped and to have his beard and hair chopped off, but the police patrol arrived before it could be carried out, and he escaped in the confusion. To add insult to injury, it turned out that while the men had been on a goose chase, a substantial amount of gold had been discovered at Weatherston's Gully near Tuapeka, and it would prove to be as lucrative as Gabriel's Gully. Perkins was later charged at the police court in Tuapeka with obtaining money under false pretences and was sentenced to 4 months' imprisonment with hard labour. A couple of years later, he drowned while crossing a stream near the Toitoi Bay.

0: This is Bill Southworth reporting for Heritage Matters.
1: The Taieri Airfield was a great centre for training pilots in World War II, men who went on to fight in the Battle of Britain and the bombing raids over Germany. Alison Breeze of Heritage New Zealand has prepared a report on the last hangar remaining from that time. Her report is read by Jeff Harford.
2: Today we're heading to Mosgiel, Dunedin, to visit an unlikely survivor of the Second World War, the Hangar No. 2 at the former Taieri Air Force Base. At first glance, it might not look extraordinary. Today it's home to the Otago Equestrian Centre, with horses where aircraft once stood. But behind those green walls lies a story of war, training, sacrifice, community and resilience. In fact, this unassuming building is the last surviving purpose-built wartime hangar from the Royal New Zealand Air Force Station that once occupied the Taieri Plains. The aviation story began in the late 1920s when the Otago Aero Club established an airfield at North Taieri. But as tensions grew in Europe during the 1930s, New Zealand began preparing for a very different future. When war broke out in September 1939, Taieri rapidly evolved from a civilian aerodrome into a vital military training base. The Royal New Zealand Air Force officially opened the No. 1 Elementary Flying Training School at Taieri just 7 weeks after Germany invaded Poland. Thousands of young New Zealanders would pass through the station in the years that followed. Hangar No. 2 was commissioned as part of this wartime expansion. Construction was authorised in late 1940 and the building was completed on the 1st of May 1941. Built mainly from timber and clad in corrugated iron, it was intended as a temporary structure. Like many wartime buildings, it was designed to be erected quickly and efficiently. Nobody expected it would be standing more than 80 years later. Inside the hangar, military aircraft were maintained, housed and prepared for operations. Initially, the building supported a reconnaissance flight equipped with Blackburn Baffin aircraft, which were later replaced by Vickers Vincent aircraft. These crews conducted coastal patrols and defensive operations during a period when fears of attack in the Pacific were very real. But Taieri's most important role was training. The station became a crucial part of the Empire Air Training Scheme, a vast Commonwealth program that trained aircrew for service throughout the war. Young pilots learned the fundamentals of flying in Tiger Moth trainers, becoming a familiar sight over the Taieri Plains and Dunedin skyline. Over its operational life as an elementary flying training school, Taieri conducted 65 training courses. A total of 2,790 trainee pilots completed their elementary flying instruction there. Collectively, they logged around 170,000 flying hours, including nearly 5,500 hours of night flying. Flying training during the war was inherently risky. Aircraft were basic, safety equipment was limited, and accidents were an accepted reality. Several fatal crashes occurred during the station's wartime operation, reminding everyone that dangers existed long before pilots ever reached the front lines. What makes the story of the Taieri particularly compelling, however, is that it wasn't just a military installation, it was also a community. Hundreds of personnel lived and worked at the station. Women's Auxiliary Air Force members served alongside airmen and instructors. Sporting teams were formed. Basketball competitions were held. Boxing clubs operated. There were winter sports tournaments and even a station dance band. Amid a global conflict, people found ways to create connection, friendship and normality. Some notable figures also passed through Taieri. Among them was Sergeant James A. Ward, who would later become the first New Zealand airman to receive the Victoria Cross during the Second World War. By 1944, as the war situation changed, Taieri's role began to shift. The elementary flying training school closed, although military activities continued at the station for many years afterward. The RNZAF finally departed permanently in December 1959. The hangar's story might have ended there. For years it was used to store wool associated with the Mosgiel wool industry. Then it was adapted for equestrian use. Today, riders train indoors beneath the same timber trusses that once sheltered military aircraft.

Remarkably, the building itself has changed very little. The vast open interior remains largely intact, preserving one of the clearest surviving examples of a wartime RNZAF hangar in New Zealand. The larger hangar number one has long since been demolished, making hangar number two the sole remaining purpose-built wartime hangar from the Tari Air Force Station. That rarity is one of the reasons Heritage New Zealand have

0: Well, it's a good afternoon from us to yous, and we hope you have a good one. And to finish off this afternoon, we'll have the Beatles, The Long and Winding Road.
1: Yeah, thank you everyone for listening in. We've always enjoyed it here, and thank you for letting us come along. See you in a fortnight. 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

0: 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I'm your host today, Vanessa, and I'm really happy to be in the studio again for Mental Health Awareness Week. And today, I have a really awesome time because I have the fabulous Isabella from Progress to Health with me. And before I get into all the juiciness that is Isabella and why I think she's someone that is going to be so great to come here and talk about belonging matters. I'm not very good at the grammar today, but that's okay. It's been a bit of a week. So we're going to get into all that juiciness. But before I do that, because I just know that Isabella and I are just going to keep talk your ear off. So I'm going to have a quick word about our sponsor, Progress to Health. Progress to Health believes in creating communities without barriers, and to achieve that we tailor supports to adults experiencing mental health and or disabilities based on their goals to encourage recovery, independence and community involvement. Progress to Health has teams that provide peer support, recovery education, workshops, employment preparation and support, including navigation with other services. Service users are allocated a community support facilitator on referral depending on their goals to mental recovery and achievement. We have offices in Hamilton, Tokoro and New Plymouth. So if that sounds like something you or someone you know might be interested in and you are in the Waikato DHB region, Taranaki or Taupō, then have a listen to this ad I'm about to play for Progress to Health and get in touch with us.
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1: Now, don't stress that we missed any of those contact details for Progress to Health. And you think, hey, talking to Progress to Health might be something very helpful for myself or for someone else. You know, I do play that ad again at the end of the show. So stick around, grab a pen and paper, and you'll be able to grab all those contact details and to reach out to Progress to Health. So, yay, in the studio for Mental Health Awareness Week, talking about the Mental Health Awareness Week 2026 theme, Belonging Matters. And we've had some really great shows so far. And today I'm really excited because we have one of our, I still feel like new staff as well. Does that feel?
2: I'm the newest.
1: The newest, yeah. You just fit in so well that I really feel like I forget how new you are to working with us. But when I was trying to think about what would be some really nice things to talk about this week to kind of encompass belonging and how much it matters to us and how much of a difference it makes in our well-being, I realised that actually I really wanted to have some stuff about the importance of working and spending time with people who make you feel like you belong, who accept you, who validate you, who you just mesh with. Because I know I've talked a lot in the past about myself with Progress to Health and how much that's the case, but today we have the fabulous Isabella with us, who I'll let introduce herself in a moment, and then tomorrow we're going to have the awesome Jessie. So when I was thinking about it, it's like, these are the two people that both really like fun to talk to. So I know I can fill up the time, but also they just fit with us. Like I kind of, as I've said to them, claim you a little bit in a very polite, non-creepy way. You're our people now. So I felt like that was in discussion that they felt similar about our in the work process. And the importance of just having people that you can spend time with, because work is such a big part of our life, right? I'm getting distracted. I'm going to stop and let Isabella introduce herself. Welcome, Isabella, please. Hi.
2: Hi. Hi.
1: So how about if you just pretend like we're in one of those regular forums that we go to where you have to say your name, where you're from, how long you've worked there, and I don't know, what the name of your pet is. Yeah.
2: I'm Isabella. I am a community support facilitator with Progress to Health. And I have been working with Progress to Health for 6 months now.
1: Yeah, 6 months. Yeah, it's not very long at all, but it's definitely long enough that, like, yeah, we want to keep you. So, yeah.
2: I'm glad to hear that because I want to stay.
1: Yeah. I have to say, I think you have the most fun applying and getting a job, like kind of recruitment story. I thought mine was reasonably interesting, where I was going to a peer support group and I arrived and the person who took it said, okay, I need you to quit the peer support group. And I'm like, oh, okay. He's like, no, I need you to sign this paper and say you're happy to leave Progress to Health support. And then I want you to fill in this form and apply for this job. So I thought that was kind of cool. Yours is way cooler.
2: I found it pretty cool as well. No one could believe me. And
1: I was in the room and I still couldn't believe it happened.
2: Well, at the time, I was actually getting my own support, my own vocational support. And they were pretty stunned too.
1: Yeah. But you weren't getting your own vocational support from us?
2: No, I wasn't with Progress to Health.
1: Yeah. But so what it was is I had advertised on Volunteering Waikato, wasn't it?
2: Yeah, it was.
1: For a support person for the reception.
2: Yeah.
1: Right. And Isabella turned up.
2: Yeah, I applied because I wanted some experience.
1: Yeah.
2: Because I wasn't doing very well finding a job.
1: Yeah.
2: So I came in to do a volunteer interview, and I came in, there's Vanessa.
1: Myself and who became Isabella's team leader, Morgan, who was the other person in the room with me. And we started talking, and it was only a couple of minutes in, I felt.
2: Like, wasn't long at all.
1: I definitely know that I had to hold on to my professionalism because Isabella and I hit it off really well straight away. And I can't remember if it was your earrings or your clothes or your bag or something. And we started talking about either neurodivergence or fandom or something. And it was kind of like, I was like, oh, nope. Back into the role.
2: There was definitely a conversation about tattoos at the same time.
1: Tattoos, yeah. Okay, so there was a whole, like, it was very much a, you randomly meet someone while standing in line at Starbucks and you start having a conversation that was really cool. So we started doing that. And then we, like, got back on track and we started talking about stuff and started, before I

0: I think I started talking about the role, and Morgan interrupted me and said, hey, can I interrupt? I'm like, yeah, of course. What's going on? And he said, can we pause? Isabella, where are you at about, like, this is obviously a volunteer role for a short amount of time during the week. Are you looking for work and are you looking for full-time work? It's like, yes and yes. And would you be willing to pause this interview and start it again in maybe 10 or 15 minutes with the person who was about to be our CEO? Because it was with Karen, wasn't it?
1: It was with Karen.
0: Yeah. And come apply for a full-time role.
1: Yeah. And it's like, at the time, we didn't know she was about to be the CEO.
0: Yeah, no, that's true. She was just a consultant at that point. Yeah. But yes. Yeah. But so pretty much you'd come in ready for a volunteer position, sat down, kind of got glomped on in a good way and told, hey, you're right. And then I actually don't know how the interview went. Like, I know they were like, okay, cool. And then you went across the way and you went into an interview.
1: I loved the interview, honestly. It was probably one of the best interviews I've ever done, specifically because of the questions that Morgan and Karen asked me.
0: Yeah.
1: It wasn't like, tell me about a time you did something. It was very, if you heard this, what would you do?
0: Which is so important, right? Because it's kind of sometimes the things that happened in the past are the things that inform the future, and it's actually the things that you do in the future that's some of the important stuff,
1: they didn't want to know about what I had done. They wanted to know what I would do.
0: Yeah.
1: And that's good to know. Yeah, that was fantastic.
0: Yeah. And I do know that I got to say goodbye to you that day, and it was and then it was like very much like, yes, I feel kind of not great that you stole her out of my interview, but also I'm really happy because, like, we'll have her more.
1: Yeah.
0: Like, and then you obviously got the role, and then it's just been fabulous chaos since then, because I have to say nothing is particularly, just in life in general, but also working in and mental health, working in the social sector, like just life in general, there's always a bit of mayhem.
1: There's never been like a single day that I could say was the same since I finished training.
0: Yes, yes. Which is not a bad thing, but it's also you kind of just have to have a certain level of oomph for the day, I find. Yeah.
1: And there was a certain point where they were like, you just have to go in feet first. There's no, there's no really easing into supporting people.
0: Yeah. And that's the thing of like, we're not kind of going to dump you in the deep end and walk away. We are going to tell you to jump into the middle end.
1: Yeah.
0: Like, not shallow end, not deep end, middle end. And we'll be on the sidelines to make sure you don't need a floaty.
1: Yeah.
0: But it is kind of like, as you say, like, you can't have someone with you, like, 24-7 while you're starting to work. Like, for a certain period you will, but then...
1: And I never felt unsupported. Like, you know, I always knew I had a direct line to my team lead or whatever if I needed it.
0: Yeah, who to walk in and talk to immediately.
1: Yeah.
0: So, yeah. And one of the things I've really loved is that... One of the things I really enjoy about Progress to Health is that, especially in our new space, we have a really nice lunch area. And quite often, sometime between 12 and 1, just sort of depending, or even 11:45 to about 1:15, there'll be people come down. And, like, depending on the day, there'll be a couple or there'll be, like, a whole table full. And I really like that you take part in that. And I know it might seem a little weird, but it's because... If you're not feeling like talking, you'll come sit down and you'll say a couple of things and then you'll either say or you'll just with body language show, I'm here, but I need to not engage. But otherwise you engage if you have the spoons for it. And it's just really nice because, especially for myself, because I'm downstairs and everyone else is upstairs. But I think that whole conversation that just random stuff that has, and also, I mean, obviously for me, because everything revolves around me, not really. But, like, you have really cool earrings and very cool stuff that goes on. And, like, I come on like, oh, hey, what are you wearing today? And it's that stuff of, like, how's things going? What are you up to? What are you enjoying? What are you focusing on right now? What are you reading? Like, it's not just the work. It is that whole you as a whole person is important.
1: Yeah, there's other stuff that goes on with me other than my work.
0: Yeah.
1: And it is nice. I like that I know a lot of the stuff that I'm interested in, I can tell you especially about, and that you will also be interested in it.
0: Yes, yes. And it's that thing of, it's really nice as human beings to kind of feel, because I...

0: I find, especially in caring positions, like, so people who have a lot of empathy, have that in some form of supportive role, that takes a lot of mental, emotional, physical energy, right? And quite often it takes quite a lot of spiritual energy as well. If we're talking about Te Whare Tapawha, pretty much every po gets used, right? Like, yep, all of them. And so having people around you who not only see you and support you and lift you up, but actually you can connect with in different ways, makes a huge difference. And one of the things I really like is that having it be, because obviously I've been with Progress to Health for quite a long time now, about 17 years, and it's always been reasonably open and accepting and stuff. And of course, obviously everything changes depending on the staff that are there. The thing that's really great at the moment is there's just so much more acceptance and openness around neurodivergence, being neurodivergent, about if someone has an ADHD or autism diagnosis, or if they're self-diagnosing that and they're just like trying to muddle through and work out what things actually help. If someone's part of the rainbow community, like, it's just whatever's going on for someone, there's like somewhere that there's like a direct connection, or there's a lot of uffy and like aroha. There's a lot of support and a lot of love. So, yeah.
1: Yeah. One thing I really actually love in the office is just the way that we get along.
0: Yes.
1: And it feels a little trite, but like I can't think of a single person in the office that I couldn't have a really great talk with.
0: Yeah.
1: Even not just about work. You know, we have several, at least once a week, we have a really big chat about nothing. Nothing to do with work. It's always just like a really half random. An hour of something really random between everyone who's upstairs. But also, like, you can tease people a little bit.
0: Yes.
1: You know.
0: Yeah. It's like, is it Adam we tease about the Taylor? Is it Adam? No, it's Sean we tease about Taylor Swift. I can never remember.
1: There's a little bit of teasing about Taylor Swift for a few people.
0: Yes. But there's like different things. Like, it's really great for that whole, you can have those deep and meaningful, nonsensical conversations, but you can also have the, hey, this stuff's going on for someone I'm supporting or for someone I know. I think you might have some ideas, or like, what's a way I can say these things? Or even
1: I'm constantly doing that.
0: It's so good.
1: Every other day, I'm like opening up to the entire office. This is what's going on.
0: Yeah.
1: Can I have some help?
0: Yes. And do you know what? It's like that whole idea of crowdsourcing. Like, I have said it before. It's like, okay, so I'm a verbal processor, because like sometimes I just can't work it out until I talk about it with someone, and it needs to be someone else in the room, because like actually I just don't listen to myself. I've tried it. It doesn't work. But if I'm saying it to someone else, like the way trying to find the words to explain it helps me work it out. But then it's always that bounce back, that what have you get? But also, like, sometimes just saying, hey, I'm sure I could work out an answer to this, but actually I'm just going to crowdsource everyone else's brains. Like, I'm going to do a GoFundMe for brain cells.
1: Yeah.
0: We all get together and actually work out the answer to this, because like right now I don't have enough. And the thing I like about that, and that's, it comes back again to that feeling of belonging, is that with work, because you have to be productive, like you have to do the job, right? Like, there is like a set of rules and things and expectations and stuff we have to do. But coming from a space of we're human, like there's stuff going on, you don't have to be, none of us have to be perfect 24/7. That actually, if you need to crowdsource some like brain cells and some answers, that's perfect. Just do it in a way that's not going to like distract everyone else. So like if everyone else is needing quiet and you're doing it, then that might be an issue. But it's never the case, right?
1: No, I think that it's kind of acknowledged that if you're in the office, that might happen.
0: Yes.
1: And I think, like, I know that I've seen some people go into the room that used to be your office
0: yep.
1: to get some quiet if they need it, you know, so we don't have We have some spaces.
0: And I'll give like the listeners a little bit of an idea of this, my previous office. It is a room at the bottom of the stairs, like so on the ground floor before you go upstairs. It's in the back corner. There's no windows. And if the door's shut, quite often people forget that it's even there and no one can see you or hear you. So it's a very, very good, I just need to buckle down and do something without

0: anyone being around me. It's a great space.
1: We used to keep Vanessa in a cupboard.
0: Yeah. And before that was Shana, and it used to be the joke that there's, like, you send people to, like, you want to grow, like, mushrooms in the small dark place. But that's the thing, is, like, what I really like is that, because I don't go upstairs that often, but when I do, sometimes it's hilarious because I love that whole sense of camaraderie and just community we get. Because sometimes I come upstairs and there's just laughter and people, I'm like, okay, so what random conversation did I walk into today? Because it's, especially later in the week when we're all getting a little bit short of spoons. It's like that whole kind of...
2: A bit tired, a bit like you're not focusing as well.
0: Yeah, a little bit punch drunk. And so because we're in that safe space of like just us, like there isn't any people we support, we can actually just be, you know, oh, my brain fade came up and spelt this. I'm glad I noticed it before I pushed send. And then everyone starts talking about the random typos they've done and how many that they're very, very grateful they didn't send because like, ooh, that was not going to be good. And just other random things. And it's just, and I really like that there's that sense of caring. So if we had someone had a minor car accident and everyone was like, are you okay? Not, oh, why haven't you come to work? Or, like, you know, what'd you do wrong? It's all about, are you okay? There's a whole thing about, like, you know, if you're having birthday leave, oh, cool, what fun thing are you going to do for your birthday? Or knowing you've gone for a concert, it's like, how did it go? Are you good?
1: Everyone thought I'd been sick when I was away from my birthday leave and I came back and everyone's like, are you okay? And I had to be like, no, I had the greatest time of my life, in fact.
0: I went away for multiple days for a concert for my birthday. Yeah. It is spectacular. They're like, yeah.
1: Yeah, it was great.
0: But before, like, actually the caring of, like, hey, you went away for multiple days, you're all right.
1: Yeah, people asking about you. And I think one thing about being able to talk to the people in the office is that we can't talk about the things we do, the things that have happened to us in any other space.
0: Yeah.
1: Like, it's literally illegal for me to talk about what happens outside of Progress to Health.
0: Yes.
1: So you need to have that space of belonging, and especially in this in this particular
0: kind of role.
1: Yeah. If I didn't have that, I don't know.
0: Yeah. Because, of course, obviously you have your team leader, you have your direct report, who you have your individual supervision with. I'm hoping you have an external supervisor, and if you don't, we're trying to sort you one. So there's like the I always call it is like external supervision. It's kind of in the name, but I call it your work counsellor. Even if they're not actually a counsellor, it's like the person who helps you work through things. But then there's all the teammates, right? Like, there is those conversations where you can go, you don't need to give out details of the person, but you can do the, this is what's happening, this is what I've tried, I'm kind of out of ideas for other things, or this is the stuff that's come up for me. And that's the thing I really like, is that there's so many people at Progress to Health, staff and managers, that have their own experience of mental health or disability or neurodivergence or all of them, that it makes such a difference to be able to say, hey, this is what's going on for me, or I'm having this sort of wobble, right? And so it makes such a difference to, like, kind of have those conversations, because so many of us don't have spaces in our life where we have that kind of openness, connection. Because you were telling me about something from uni where it had made quite a difference. Are you happy to share that?
1: Yeah, no. So, I mean, it kind of starts in high school. You know, I'm young, queer, neurodivergent, but not diagnosed. No one knows really what's going on there. Yep. And I have, like, 4 friends total. I never feel really like I'm connecting to people well.
0: Yeah.
1: And I went to uni and, you know, kind of the same sort of stuff is happening. Yeah. And then I went to the UniQ, the local queer group at uni. And I had to go hang out in that club room because I didn't have internet because I'd just moved to the Waikato from where I grew up, you know. And so I'm surrounded by people in the UniQ. It's not during meetings, so I can just chat.
0: Yes.
1: And I just start to chat to these people and get to know them. And it's like we clicked immediately. Yes. And it's one of the greatest feelings I've ever had in my life. Yep. Nothing has really ever compared to it, getting to know these people and realizing, oh, these are my people.
0: Yes. These people
1: feel like me. These people
0: experience the world in a very similar way, or they, at the very least, they understand, they get what I mean when I'm talking about it.
1: Yeah.

0: And a lot of these people I'm still friends with.
1: That's awesome.
0: All the autistic ones. all of the people I'm still friends with. I went out with them last night. That's what I was doing last night.
1: Oh, fantastic.
0: You know, these are the same people that I met in uni and I got that feeling with, and I've just never wanted to let it go.
1: Yeah.
0: I remember talking to my therapist and her saying, because I'd moved to Christchurch, her saying, you need to make more friends here. And I'm like, I don't have space for more friends. I've got friends.
1: Yeah.
0: That's where I'm at. Yeah.
1: I'm good. My friends are full. I don't need new ones.
0: Yeah.
1: Yeah. Yeah. Yeah. And that whole thing about the queer neurodivergence, I think is such, well, for me, I don't know if it's feels like there's a natural overlap because I am both. So it naturally overlaps for myself.
0: Yeah.
1: And then, as you're saying, like hanging out with people that you're just like, oh, these are my people. So many of them are queer and neurodivergent, right?
0: Yeah.
1: And some level, somewhere along the way, like whichever spectrum of whichever side you're going for. But the thing I find is that so often there's this baseline acceptance of we are just people. And our quirks are the fun bit. And I think that's the thing I really like about the group, like, at Progress to Health at the moment, like, especially in the in the Hamilton office, because that's what the office that Isabella and I are in, so I can talk to that. But it's that you can come in and go, I just want to be stupidly excited about this random thing, and you'll get a couple of people go, okay, and they'll just totally emote for you. They'll totally just let you do the, I just need to be excited about this thing for 3 minutes, and then they get it. Or they don't get it, but they're excited for you that you're excited.
0: Yeah.
1: Right?
0: Yeah.
1: And I think that, for me, is the stuff about how much it matters to feel like you belong. Because it's on different levels, right? Like, it's on a very human level, but it's in a space that we spend so much of our time. Because, like, work, I can't remember the stats, but, like, you know, in an adult life, like, the percentage of your awake time spending at work is huge.
0: Yeah,
1: right?
0: I'm in the office, I'm at work 40 hours a week. I'm not in the office for all of that. For
1: Like, seeing people, yeah.
0: Yeah, but that's a huge amount of my time. It feels like the majority.
1: Yeah.
0: The vast majority.
1: Yeah, because the amount of time you have at home, like, doing things, you see, like, you know, not seeing friends as much, like, because you kind of only have so much energy left. And what I find can be really great is if you have those people that help you feel like you belong, it means that when life gets hard, you can actually kind of get in there and, like, keep going. Because you have that, it's like a series of fallback spaces. Like, you know, there's extra safety nets. It's not just you have to catch yourself.
0: Yeah, yeah. And there's also, like, being able to talk about the things that are hard.
1: Yes.
0: It's there's a little saying about it, like a problem shared is a problem halved, I think.
1: Yeah, yeah.
0: Yeah, it's kind of just, it's that.
1: Yeah, yeah. Which I always, like, I had someone kind of who was quite autistic and was very, like, if you share a problem, it doesn't make it go in half. I was like, no, but if you think about it, the idea of, like, the mental load of trying to organise a problem, if you picture it as, like, I've got a chili bin full of ice and a whole lot of Diet Coke bottles, because this person drank a lot of Diet Coke, so it had to be that. And I said, if I tried to pick it up and carry it by myself, that's going to be quite heavy. But if I asked you to help me carry it, they're like, oh, yeah, it's going to be lighter. It's like, it's the mental load. It's the emotional load. It's not the actual physicalness of solving it. Though sometimes, depending who you talk to. Now, what I would normally do right now is I would segue into our series of support lines that we normally do. But Isabella and I have talked. We have belonged so well together that we have talked in our entire time. So if you are needing a series of support lines, please come back next week or even tomorrow to listen to the Fighting Stigma show on Free FM 89.0. 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

0: Jingle my bells. It's Mrs. Claus here. Santa's lost his sparkle, so I need your help to stop a Christmas catastrophe. 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Oh, yes, you will!
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1: Welcome to our little practice of Yoga Nidra for the Cancer New Moon. And just making sure, because this new moon is completely about self-care and being cozy, in your home. You might like to think of yourself as being like a little snail or maybe a tortoise. So it's even here in your Nidra nest, do you have everything that you need? Have you arranged your body, your limbs, so that everything feels exactly just so? So that everything feels cozy and calm. And in a space where you can feel relaxed. And just making any little adjustments now or any time that you need to through the whole practice. You're really welcome to move. This is your space. This is your practice. So it's really important that you move and shift and change as you need to. And just starting with feeling the weight of your skull, just settling here in your little Nidra nest. And feel that you can be letting go here. You can be letting go of not only the weight of your skull, but you can be letting go of all the stuff that you're holding in there. You can be letting go of the weight of your brains. But you can also be letting go of your memories. You can be letting go of all your thoughts. And you can definitely be banishing all your to-do lists, even if it's just for the time of this practice. And perhaps there's other stuff that you want to be letting go too, so that it allows room and space for forgiveness. Room and space so that you might be able to face your fears and feel courageous and hopeful and brave. To feel a sense of gratitude and maybe even be unstoppable, divine and inspired. What would that be like? And perhaps feeling as your weight of your head settles down, that you can let the same sense of letting down and letting go come all the way down through your shoulders and all the way down through your upper arms and your elbows, all the way

down through your forearms and your wrists, and all the way down through your hands, so that all that you've been holding, all that you've been holding and carrying and pushing and pulling, all of that can be let down now. So there can be a sense of calm. There can be a sense of contentment, of comfort and coziness, and even pleasure. Feeling that sense of relaxation just moving back through your arms, all the way up through your arms and through your armpits and into the space in between your shoulder blades, the little back door of your heart space. And feel a sense of settling down here through the back of your body, through your upper back, through your middle back, your lower back, down through your sacrum, letting down and letting go. Feeling a sense of stillness as your body starts to settle. And feeling now the weight around your hips and your buttocks. Our hips and our buttocks, the muscles that propel us through the world, but now just letting us feel that we can be here at rest. Getting down through your thighs, getting down through your knees, your shins and your calves, your heels and your ankles. Your feet softening down so that your toes can relax. Good toes, second toes, third and fourth and little toes, all softening down. So that you can feel the whole of the back of your body here settled. Here settling in your home. Your body is your home. The home of your body here, resting on the home for us all, this planet Earth. And feeling the coziness of all the blankets wrapped around you, the warmth, the stillness, the contentment, the peace and the love. And as you settle here into your nidra nest, feeling comfortable and centered, so that you might be responsive to your needs, responding to your needs with kindness and wisdom. Reveling in this feeling of releasing and relaxing into this contented space. Feeling authentic and happy. And just noticing how that feels to let your body settle. And maybe within this stillness of your resting body, perhaps you can feel just the gentle movement of your breath. Your breath flowing in and your breath flowing out. A soft and effortless breath. The soft and effortless breath moving at the speed of trust. The soft and effortless breath, that trust that each breath will arise again. And each breath will depart, releasing and letting go of all that needs to be let go of. And perhaps in the sense of your breath moving through your body, you can let your attention just come to the space behind your breastbone. And here in the space behind your breastbone, perhaps listening to what is your heart's true desire. And it's here with your heart's true desire that you can perhaps see your little seed. Your little seed with your symbol on it,

Your little seed with all the compressed DNA of all your hopes and your dreams, of your intentions and your elevated emotions. And here, as you see your seed, welcoming all your thoughts, welcoming all your feelings, and welcoming all the sensations that may be arising.

And you may wish to simply stay here in the space of your heart, simply bonding with the seed, feeling it burrowing here, waiting for exactly the right conditions to germinate and flourish and grow. Or you might choose to move around your body, sowing the seeds in multiple locations. So there is more chance, like a broadcasting of the seed. So there's more chances that some of these dreams, some of these elevated emotions, some of these intentions might germinate, might grow and flourish and bear fruit. So perhaps letting your awareness come up to the very crown of your head, all the way up to the very crown of your head. And here, sowing a little seed. Sowing a seed of powerful reclamation of your authentic self. Opening up this crown chakra, this space. Bringing in the light, the warmth, and the space to create a cozy home for yourself. And sowing another little seed in the space between your eyebrows. And here at the space between your eyebrows, perhaps this seed is about moving at the speed of trust and being present in all that you do. A seed of stillness. And a seed of letting go of any stuff that comes up that you wish to release. And then feeling your awareness come down into the space between your collarbones and sowing a seed here of forgiveness, a seed of feeling comfortable and centered, a seed of feeling balanced and relaxed. And then opening up a little furrow all the way down through your right arm and sowing a seed at your shoulder, your elbow, and your wrist. And five little seeds in your hand, your thumb, your first finger, middle finger, ring finger, and little finger. Seeds of hope, seeds of bravery, seeds of being courageous. Gratitude, unstoppable, divine, and inspired. Here through your right arm, your arm of action and doing and being out in the world. And perhaps feeling a sense of pride here, of all that you could do here with your right arm as you burrow those little seeds in and pat the soil down at your wrist, your elbow, and your shoulder. And coming back to that little seed, the space in between your collarbones. And then opening up a little furrow along your left arm and sowing a seed at your shoulder, your elbow, your wrist, and five tiny little seeds in your thumb, first finger, middle finger, ring finger, and little finger. And here in our left arm, which symbolizes receiving, sowing seeds of pleasure, contentment, comfort, peace, love, warmth, and coziness. And patting those seeds down, feeling a sense of calm, balance, and relaxed. Sensations of being relaxed through your

your wrist and your elbow and your shoulder, coming all the way back to that little dip in between your collarbones. And then sowing a seed at your heart space.

0: You're all good because think of a social media app, I pretty much have it or have had it in the past.
1: Yeah.
2: Snapchat.
0: Yep.
2: Instagram.
0: Yep.
2: It took me a while. Yep.
3: TikTok.
0: I've also had the Tumblrs, Twitters, Discord.
2: Oh, yeah.
0: Like everything that you could ever, Facebook. Holy I still have moly, Reddit. Bro. I've had everything, but I've also been around on social media for a long time.
2: Yeah, it took me a while to convince my mum to let me get Instagram and Snapchat.
0: Yeah. Fair. I think we're about to get into it, but that's a wise decision from your mum. Because I love social media, but I hate it as well.
2: Mm-hmm. Yeah.
0: Okay, so actually, what are you guys' thoughts about social media?
3: I think it's cool to like have stuff to watch videos on, but the thing to like commenting on it, I don't think we should like have commenting, and also like YouTube, when you're like scrolling on like YouTube Shorts, it's like tracking what stuff you actually watch, so that like it puts more of that on so that you actually watch it.
0: Yeah, there's actually like the algorithm is made to addict you in those ways of literally attracts you, and then it makes it so you just can't stop, which is not really good for young people's attention spans and the dopamine levels in your guys' brains.
2: I think it's really, I mean, obviously social media is like a really cool thing that has been made, but I also think that everyone our age has been like brought up around it, and it's become too normal. And I feel like it's really bad because, as you said, like attention spans, doing that, everyone thinks they can solve their problems with a bit of like social media, doing all that. Mm. And then people are getting toxic online, and they're forgetting that like if you wouldn't say what you're writing on a comment to that person's face, like I feel like it's just become way too normal.
0: Mm. Any thoughts, Mama?
4: I think it's bad because like children younger than me are like using TikTok to make like videos, and like they're on Snapchat talking to their friends.
0: I do think there is the good side of, like, yeah, 100%. Like you can talk to your friends and stuff, which is really cool.
2: Yeah.
0: I think making videos is really fun.
2: Yeah.
0: Like, genuinely, I love making videos. Like, we have our Fiacos, like, TikTok account.
2: Yes.
0: Which is fun. Like, we're able to, you know, reach audience and post fun stuff that we're getting up to. So I do think there is a good side, but there's also...
4: Yeah, but then there's, you've gotta like, be careful. Little kids who, like, make videos. Yeah.
0: And or then like, also getting exposed to stuff that they might not... Mm-hmm.
3: My sister, she was watching YouTube yesterday on the lounge TV, and I was just sitting there watching it because like, I was on the Nintendo, so then I just turned it off and watched her. And she watched this like video about a haunted house, and then all of a sudden she got too scared and she exited out of it, and then the whole screen is just like haunted like and abandoned stuff.
0: Yeah, that must not be good for little kids to...
2: Yeah.
3: And then my sister just watched them and she's like, oh, wait, it's okay, I'm not scared anymore.
2: Mm. Yeah, there's lots of bad stuff out there that kids can easily fall upon. And then, yeah, it's really bad. And also what you said about it being addicting, it really is, because then I think it's really bad for kids' time, because then they might have had, like, a job they were going to do, and instead they might, oh, I'll just have a quick scroll on TikTok or Instagram, and suddenly it can take up hours of your time, and it affects your mental health. Like, it doesn't make you feel good about it as well. Like,
0: yeah, for sure, for sure. What have you guys been noticing in your friends or your schoolmates or your own behaviour around social media?
4: So, like, my friends and schoolmates, they just, like, talk about how they're going to plan stuff with each other on Snapchat. And then, like, I don't have Snapchat, so then I'm just like,
0: Do you ever feel left out because you don't have it?
4: Yeah.
0: Yeah.
4: I just agree with them, even though I don't have it.
3: My cousin, he's, like, crazy over, like, YouTube and stuff, and he was watching YouTube the other day. Like, no, not the other day. What? He was watching YouTube when the 6-7 meme came out. And all he can think about is just 6-7, 6-7, 6-7. Like,
0: facts,
3: you know,
0: me.
3: Mr. Burden? Yeah. He was, like, during maths, he, like, said, he was, like, counting, like, out loud, and he was, like, 6-7, and then my cousin's just, like, 6-7, 6-7, 6-7.
0: Yeah, disrupts the whole class.
2: Yeah.
0: Yeah.
2: I know my...

0: school personally has had, like, with my year especially, has had lots of talks, like with local police and all these things about social media, because people are using it for all the wrong reasons and stuff. And there's been lots and lots of drama, obviously, can't get into that, I've been involved in, and just around social media. And social media is, like, the main problem of it, because texts can, like, get taken away and can be screenshotted and things can, like, you know, it's just a really awful kind of place if you if people are using it wrong or you're around people. And I think it's really just manipulating lots of kids these days' decisions on what's cool, what's not, like, and making lots of people feel left out when the people who don't have it are probably doing the right thing.
1: Yeah, for sure. I think that's actually, like, even back 10 years ago, 10 years ago, when I was first getting social media, like, there was also that feeling of, oh, everyone else is doing this thing, I want to as well.
0: Yeah.
1: And then that's when I, you know, my screen time probably shot up from an hour a day max to ridiculous, like, six to 8 hours.
0: Seven.
1: Yeah. Have you changed anything about yourself due to social media?
2: Not, because I don't have it.
3: Not really.
1: Have you?
0: I think it's one of those tricky things, because even if you don't realise it, you're constantly changing yourself about social media. Like, I feel like last year I'm a completely different person to the person I am this year, and that isn't, like, technically from social media, but obviously I've just gone into high school and I'm around lots of other people.
1: Sure.
0: Like, I don't know, you start, like, dressing differently, you start, like, putting your hair up, you start, like, wearing makeup, you start, like, trying to, like, do trends that your friends and everyone thinks are cool. Like, I feel like it's just a thing nowadays, like, as you go to high school and stuff.
1: I think it's so, that is a very big part of growing up.
0: Yeah.
3: Like, some people don't. Person from last year.
1: I think everyone, even if you don't realise it, is changing every single day. It's just that we don't always realise it, and you're going to look back at yourself and, like, a year and be like, oh, I have changed in some different ways, in some
0: It might not even be physically. It might just be, like, mentally your mindset has changed and things.
1: That's just youth and growing up. And you don't even realise it half the time.
0: Yeah.
1: But, yeah, no, I can... Yeah. I definitely have changed things about myself due to social media that I'm not even fully aware of.
0: Yeah,
1: 100%. I definitely can't articulate well. So I think that's a very big, big thing. What's your thoughts about kids acting older due to social media? Do you think that's a thing that's happening?
2: Yes. Yeah. I feel like since my sister's been watching, like, YouTube and all that, she watches, like, Minecraft videos, she's been wanting to play Minecraft, and then the, like, people she watches has, like, a lot of add-ons that cost, like, heaps and heaps of money, and then she just sits there trying to convince our parents to buy it, and then she gets, like, really mad when our parents say no.
0: I think it's giving... Well, kids these days, they are acting older, and I think it's giving them a really warped version of the world. Like, they're thinking that if I'm older, I can do cooler things. I can, like, hang out with older people. I can, like, do things that I don't normally do. But the thing is that they're still the same age they are. They're just acting older than they are. And I think that they're going to realise that once they actually are that age, that they probably should have, like, enjoyed being that age, like, when they were younger.
1: Yeah, definitely. I mean, there's all these kids that are, like, 12, putting retinol on their faces, which is wrinkles.
0: Yeah.
1: And, like, a great skincare product, not needed for young kids.
3: 12-year-olds.
0: Especially when your skin is still adapting. It's, like, just hormones. It's just what's going to happen.
1: Yeah.
3: Like, 7-year-olds, they're legit, like, around America parts, they're just, like, go to Sephora, buy all their makeup, and then, like...
1: Guys, no one's having awkward stages. Like, if you saw pictures of me when I was your guys' age, my gosh. Like, and so many of my friends as well. None of you guys having awkward stages as much. Like, so many.
0: I think as well as, like, as you said, kids are, like, buying skincare and makeup. And I think it's actually okay to wear it. I just don't think it should become a normal thing. Like, oh, I have to put this on. Today, I have to, like, wear this every day, otherwise I'm not, like, myself, you know?
1: I really like your thinking around that. That's kind of where I fall with makeup.
0: Yeah.
1: I made a promise to myself when I first started wearing makeup, whereas if I think that I ever can't go out without wearing makeup, then I'm like, that's a day you have to go outside without wearing makeup.
0: Yes.
1: Because I like wearing makeup. I think it's fun. I love dressing up. It's so fun.
0: Especially, like, yeah. I know you're an artsy person, Sam. It's really so fun. Like, you're

0: face as a canvas.
1: Yeah, it's so, so fun. But, yeah, definitely, I think when you're afraid to go outside with your own face,
0: as soon as
1: I think
0: you're
1: that's so sad.
0: Losing your own confidence.
2: Mom's just saying, like,
1: no, no, no, no, no.
0: Yeah.
1: Hey, to each their own. To each their own. So, team, do you guys, have you guys had any weird or, like, experiences online or something crazy happened to you that want to talk about?
0: I think it's all in, I don't know, it's all in the fact that now in social media, random people can text you and like, you know, you can, and so many kids these days are getting sucked into, like, random people who could be way older than they are or, like, different, and they're just, they can easily, because their minds, they're still not aware of, like, all these things, and they haven't been properly warned, and they think it's normal, and they just, yeah, they'll go off texting, like, some random person, or they'll, yeah, and it can, like, risk their identity online, and it can, like, do real damage.
1: For sure. I think I had that growing up as well. I had this messenger app, and because my friend who, I had some online friends because I was in that age.
0: Yes.
1: And they were really cool. Some of them were great, and they wanted me to get this app, and then I got the app, and then other randos have messaged me on it.
0: Yeah.
1: And then they're just asking you weird questions, and then I was like, oh, delete, delete.
0: Yes.
1: Or sometimes you open up something, and it's in your message requests, and then it's something, an image that you didn't want to see.
0: Yeah.
1: And that's just like, oh, like, really? Like, I'm, like, you know, you're quite young. You don't want to be exposed to that. And I think that's such
0: an
1: issue.
0: I think
1: it
0: is really bad. Like, again, like, lots of people have been exposed. Like, they'll just wake up and there's someone sent you a picture, someone sent you a message, and you don't know them. I think my mum was really good with that. I'm not allowed any online friends. I'm only allowed to add them if I know them. And I, like, immediately, if I get a message from someone I don't know, it's just, like, block. Like,
1: yeah, fair. Yeah, it's a good way to do it because, yeah, it's definitely a weird space there.
0: What about you? You were talking about Roblox the other day. Anything on there?
2: People are weird on Roblox.
1: Yeah. It's just a general, people are weird on Roblox sometimes.
2: Yeah.
1: Nice.
2: Like e-daters.
1: What's e-dating?
2: Like, people online, like, they meet other people who are online on Roblox, and then they just, like, date.
0: That they don't know each other in real life.
1: I guess that's, like, a weird version of online dating and, like, dating it. It's a whole different conversation.
0: Yeah.
1: Wow. I don't think today we can go into that, team, because that's a whole different thing. But, I think that's all the time that we have to talk about this stuff, so.
0: Mm-hmm. Yes.
3: And that's real talk. Mean kōrero, team. Keep it honest. Keeping it honest, keeping it Kiwi, and reminding each other we're all in this together. Shot for tuning in.
1: Shot, team. So hopefully you guys have enjoyed listening to our perspectives on social media. If you want to get in touch with us, check us out on TikTok. Social media app. Yeah.
2: Today.
1: Hey, I swear we post cool stuff sometimes. So
3: it's not naughty stuff, guys.
1: Yeah, definitely. Yeah. Definitely not.
2: No.
1: Our account name is Fiako. That is WHEAKO on TikTok.
3: That's us for this episode. Thanks for hanging out with us. Whether you laughed, learned something, or just listened in awkward silence, we appreciate you.
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1: Kia ora! Welcome! 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Hello, everyone! Welcome back to Yoga the Explorer! Hope you all had a nice day. It's pretty sunny, I guess. In today's episode, we're starting a story series called Panimanidhan, the Snowman, written by the Tamil author Jayamohan. This book was initially written in Tamil, later translated to English. I have read this book in Tamil and I have translated it to Tamil to convey the story to you guys. And the story is also available in English called Chasing the Yeti, Adventure into the Snow. But it was translated by someone else. But this is special. I have translated it for you guys. So this is an adventure book with four main characters. Dr. Divakar, central protagonist Pandian, an Indian army officer, a young boy who is a guide called Kim, and the most important part of the story, the Yeti. This story is really amazing, and I would highly recommend reading this book, like, physically, or you can even use this audio to hear the story. It's really that amazing, and I would really, really recommend you guys reading the book because it takes you deep into more detailed and very deep into the real story. And I mean, I'm going to tell the story anyways, but I would really recommend you reading the physical book like I did. But are you ready to listen to this story? Let's get started. Before that, I would really recommend you closing your eyes or making a comfy spot to really get that spirit. The army group had reached the Ranula base. This is chapter one. The group had to reach the Ranula base on the mountaintop. If night falls, they cannot walk on the snow mountain. They will freeze to death. So they walked fast. The captain of the group looked through his binoculars at the mountain peaks and slopes. Everything was white, no other color. So it was very hard to identify anything on the snow mountains. He changed different type of lenses, then the snowscape turned blue, red, purple. When you see it changing colors, you even get a strange illusion. There was no danger in the south. In the north, the Kunlun mountains in China were visible. They looked like smoke standing in the sky. In the northwest, the Karakoram range was visible. The evening fell on it. Then it looked red, like a flame burning inside a goggle. The captain was about to remove the binoculars from his eyes. Then he saw something. A long track, a very long track on the snow slope. Like a marking of a vehicle. The captain raised his hand and gave danger signal. Immediately the guides moved back. The soldiers moved forward with their rifles. They opened their rifle bolts and walked in the line. They got down in the snow and approached the

0: place. The snow was starting to get disturbed here. When they went near, they realized it was not a vehicle track. Those footprints were in a long and in a line, one after another. The captain bent down and looked closely. He could not understand what was it. One of the guides shouted something in the loud voice. Another knelt immediately and prayed. They both looked very scared. "What are they saying?" the captain asked one of the Ranuva soldiers, knew Ladakhi. Ladakhi is a language which has been spoken in Ladakh in India. He said, "Saab, look carefully at this track." And Saab means brother. "This is..." Captain understood immediately. He said, "Ah!" He could not believe. It was a huge footprint, three times bigger than a human footprint. When he moved a little and he saw, one footprint was complete and it was very, very big. And it also had toe marks, bigger than an elephant and bigger than a camel's ear, almost 12 feet high. That is the footprint of the Panimanidhan, the snowman. "He's the guardian of Himalaya," said one of the Ranuva soldiers.
1: "Panimanidhan? Snowman?"
0: "Yes. His footprints are often seen here. Some have even seen him. Ladakhi people worship him," said that soldier. Other soldiers started to tremble. One of the soldiers said, "Lasab, let's go immediately." The captain took photos of the tracks from many angles with his smoke camera. The mountain peaks looked like blue-tinted goggle lenses. That meant it would soon become dark. They quickly climbed the mountain and went towards their base. Why did China war happen anyways? Between China and India, there are Himalayan ranges. China says some parts belong to India and some Indians does not accept it. At that time, Jawaharlal Nehru was Prime Minister of India and Mao Zedong was the leader of China. In 1962, China attacked India. China captured many mountain peaks belonging to India. Nehru was a man who liked peace, so we were not ready for a war. The areas China captured are still with China. And this is why army officers were near Himalayas and Ranuva base. Chapter 2. The capital of Ladakh is known as Leh. That's where the Ranuva Army headquarters was. And let me say you, my favorite movie called Durinder was also filmed in Leh, and I really like it. So after reading this book, I got to know Leh was the place. It was really amazing to know. Let's get back to the story. That's where the Ranuva Army headquarters was. Major Pandian came to his office in the morning. A message came saying, "Brigadier wants to see him." And let me say you, Pandian is one of the hero character, one of the main character who are going to be presented through this story. And in Ladakh, the sun rises only at 10 a.m. Offices starts at 11 a.m. because it's cold. Even midday feels like dawn. Brigadier K.K. Nair was inside his room. The whole room smelled of cigarettes that he smoked. Pandian knocked and Brigadier said, "Come in." He went in and saluted. Brigadier asked him to sit. Brigadier had a Malayalam newspaper. So Malayalam is a language which is spoken in Kerala in India. And he had a Malayalam newspaper. He was reading it on the table when Pandian asked, "Did the mail come?" In Leh, mail comes only once a week. Newspaper also comes with it. With that, no. This is all newspaper. Just reading for some time pass, said Brigadier. Soldiers living away from home in Ranawa read old letters and old newspapers again and again. They remember home and relatives and feel happy while reading it. Rigoret took a paper cover and put it on the table. "See, work has come for you, man," he said. Pandian opened the cover. Inside, there were many photographs. Photos of the same footprint taken using different color filters. This was taken last week by our Ronda team at Tepsa Palatak. Ronda team are, this is a little bit of Tamil in here. Ronda means people who go for patrick, I guess. They just go around the mountains again and again to make sure the things are safe. And Tepsa Palatak is like a valley or a mountain range, you can say. So its name is Tepsak, and Palatak means a valley or a range. And they immediately inform Melidim. It is also a place where we order to investigate what is the truth in this and report, said Brigadier. "It looks like a Rakshasan footprint," said Pandian. "Rakshasan means monster," said Pandian. "This is said to be Himalayan Panimanidhan's footprints. For the last 50 years, such footprints have been seen many times by Ranua people. Many photos has been taken. In this file, those are there." "See," said Brigadier. And again, Panimanidhan means snowman. And Pandian took a really close look at it. And said Brigadier, and then he showed the file. In that file, there were many other photos, all taken in the northwest Himalayan parts only, Brigadier said. "We sent the survey teams many times. They went and saw nothing was there. People don't speak anything. So this time, order has come to a secret investigation," said Brigadier. "Why should we do it secretly? If we stop Ranawa team from going to some places, their aim will be that itself, right?" asked Pandian. "And that's no mountain peak. No one can go so easily. If this is a man's footprint, won't the maker's footprint also be there?" said Brigadier. "True," said Pandir. "Our scientist says this is just pits formed naturally in snow. In snow, long crack falls, soft snow falls on it, then wind trapped inside swirls and cold. Immediately, pits form in line, just like pits formed by storing rice." "That is truth, I also feel," said Brigadier. "Very logical explanation," said Pandian. "Not only that, if a man lived there, what will he eat? There is nothing except snow in there," said Brigadier. "True," said Pandian. "All this is imagination of Ladakhi people. Our Ranua soldiers also hear and get scared. Just fear only. You go investigate and give a report. 1 week work, that's all," said Brigadier. Pandian saw those photos again. "No, sir. This is not simple matter. What you said is all correct. Only one doubt remains," he said. "What doubt?" asked Brigadier. "See these photos. All the footprints are almost the same size. If they are naturally formed pits, why are they not different sizes?" asked Pandian. "Yes, it's a pointed thing," said Brigadier. Pandian took leave from him and kept thinking about those footprints. In laxity, sometimes excitement can go a little bit high, and sometimes excitement starts and far away snow covered in Himalayan ranges were visible. "Is that Panimanidhan really the snowman? 12 feet high. The size of a small palm tree. What would it be like to see him alive?" Pandian went to his office room with excitement. Chapter 3. In the morning, Pandian returned to his house. It's a small house with three rooms. In cold areas, house walls were built

very thick with stones. Inside, there was another wooden wall. In between, there's air because of wind. Just like we wear two shirts when it's cold in cold areas. Houses have very low roof and small rooms. Reason is, if you heat with a heater, you only need to heat the small space, right? Pandian's house was given to Ranua. He has a cook, a servant, and office assistant. All Ranua soldiers. He's a major in intelligence. Wing in Ranua. It's a high post. Pandian is a 30-year-old youth. 6 feet tall and dark-colored. Strong body, not married yet. His parents are in his native village, in a small village called Chinnamangalam in Madurai district, where my mom did her college and studies and stuff. Pandian changed his clothes and went to his room. He washed his face with hot water. In cold areas, people bathe only once a month. There is no sweating, so body doesn't get that dirty. After lighting the electric lamp, Pandian sat. He took notes given to him and started reading carefully. He took us two papers. On one, he wrote Pani Mani Din. The snowman does not exist. Below that, he wrote reasons in order. On another paper, he wrote Pani Mani Din. The snowman does exist. Below, he wrote the reasons. He thought and wrote for an hour. To think clearly, this method is very helpful if you separate confusing matters and write and see. Clarity will come. He could write 15 reasons for Pani Mani Din, the snowman does not exist. For Pani Mani Din, the snowman exists. He could write only one reason. That was the footprint. They looked like real footprint. He took another paper. He wrote that the footprint formed naturally in snow. And below, he wrote four reasons. On another paper, he wrote that was made by enemies and wrote six reasons. The footprint was being of Pani Mani Din had only one reason, that the footprint was big. Pandian was thought deeply. Why should a human footprint be so big? Maybe he wears big shoes or something? Or a normal footprint in a soft snow will look bigger when snow melts, right? To start the investigation in right place is important. If you start with wrong idea, all time and effort is waste. How can a normal human footprint become three times bigger? Thinking about that as the right starting point, he caught up with some satisfaction and went to the bathroom. He doubted whether his boots would be right. He saw his long boot marks on the floor. Immediately, an idea flashed in his mind. He took one photo from the photograph and saw those big footprints shaped like his boots shaped were very different. His footprint was straight, but those big footprints was outward. What kind of animal will walk like that? Bear walks with his legs and hands like that only. While walking straight, its butt look wobbly. So is it a bear? Yes. Gorillas walk like that only. Pandian again arranged his legs and walked like a gorilla, swinging his hands wide and walking. His footprints on the floor looked exactly like Pani Mani Din's footprint. So Pani Mani Din is a gorilla, a 12-feet tall gorilla. How does it live in snow mountains? What does it eat there? Why does it never come near villages once? Chapter 4. Later, a letter came to Pandian from Ranua Research Center. If it had all info, he asked. Info about monkeys was not useful to him. At the foothills of Himalayas, only small type of monkeys are there. On mountaintop, monkey cannot live. Reason is monkeys lives in hot places, and big body monkeys are not all in India.
chimpanzee, orangutans, gorilla are big monkeys.

Still in Africa, Java, Sumatra, etc. Pontian feels disappointed. The footprints on the snow mountain has no chance to be a monkey's. So then what is it? In the notes, there was info about Dr. Divaka, our another main character. He's researching people living in Himalayan region. If you met him, you will get new info. It was written in notes. Pandian started to meet Dr. Divaka. He lives in a mountain village named Daping. It is 200 kilometers away. He has to go by jeep to Ranova base and then climb the mountain only by going on a mule. He can go there. Next day, 3 mules were brought. They are raised by Ranova. Mules are a mix of horse and donkey. They look like horse but face like donkey. At the same time, there are guides and people who can also guide you through the mountain. The mules are stronger than both horse and donkey. They can carry very heavy weight easily. They can even climb Sengutan Mountains. Sengutan Mountains are the mountains which are like very high and very slopey, and they're like very, very slippery. Sengutan Mountains, like the slopy mountains, are very easy for them to handle. In Himalayan region, ground is not hard like cement. When you dig well, when the mud you see outside, what is the ground there is? The soil mixed with limestone, very soft. When it rains, it would become like clay. Mountain avalanches happen often. Mules know how to walk carefully on that mud. If mud is very deep, they find and step carefully so that their legs don't get stuck. They never slip once. Pandian rode on a mule. On another mule, his things were loaded. On the third mule, his guide rode. He is a tribal boy. Without their help, no one can go on this mountain. The guides who took the child away, Pandian and the Pandians and the guide followed them without their knowledge. They reached a small hill. And like, there were children who were like misleading them, but Pandian and guide who were like following them. And then there was this another boy who was showing this is the right way to go. So Pandian and the guide had nowhere else because this mountain wasn't even like very familiar to them either. So they followed them without their knowledge. They reached a small hill. Pandian climbed and saw what was happening below. Near that hill, there was a big cave. Inside the cave, there was a rock-like cot. Next to it, there was a small rock-like pillow. The Pandian and the guide made him like lie on the big rock, and the man who looked like a priest climbed on the small rock. He had a stick in his hand. After they all left, Pandian said, "Come, I'll show that child." "Ayayo, danger! Mounted goddesses will get angry on us," said that guide. "What? Catches bodies are not goddesses. Look at the sky," Pandian said. He showed that in the sky, small black dots appeared. They were slowly grew bigger. They were mountain vultures. And that's all for today, people. We have come to the end of today's episode because this whole story has more than 55 chapters. So this is going to be long, and hope this interested all of you guys. So this is it for today, and I'm going to take a break and pause for today. But hope you liked it. I think you'll come back for episode 2. And this is Yoga signing off from episode 1 of season called Pani Manidin. Thank you all for listening to Yoga the Explorer.
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1: In 1926, a group of like-minded people came together to support their beloved museum, forming the Association of Friends of the Otago Museum. H.D. Skinner had returned from England and was impressed with the Friends Association at the Fitzwilliam Museum in Cambridge. Skinner and the generous benefactor Willie Fells formed the Friends, helping Otago Museum increase its repository of culture, treasures and knowledge. Stay with us to hear more about the history of the Friends of Te Huru Otago Museum. Kia ora, I'm Raphael Clark.
2: And I'm Nancy Longnecker, and we're both Friends of Te Huru. And today, we're delighted to have Julie Pierce in the studio to talk with us. Julie is our current patron of the Friends of Te Huru Otago Museum, and she's played a pivotal role in sustaining the Association of Friends over many, many years. Julie has broad-ranging experiences and responsibilities, from her work at Otago's business school to deer farming to governance in the not-for-profit sector, and her many contributions were fittingly recognized in 2025 when Julie was made a member of the New Zealand Order of Merit for services to governance and the community. So, Julie, thank you for finding time to speak with us today. It's good to have you here.
3: Thank you, Nancy.
4: It is wonderful to have you here. You were sort of the, you know, like, well, we have to get Julie. and appropriately so, because, I mean, you know, of the many contributions that you've made to the Friends and to the Dunedin community as a whole, you helped set up the farmer's market, I was informed, which is quite remarkable because I go there every single Saturday to get all of my vegetables for the week.
3: Yeah, well, I mentioned that there's probably just a little wee bit of confusion there in that it was really Barbara Phillips that was the driving force behind the farmer's market. I was really, really happy to spend time with the various people that started the movement and became involved as soon as it was appropriate, given I had other roles with community groups. But, yeah, they're from very early on and a trustee for some years.
4: Mm. Wow. I mean, because most of us do think of it as like a permanent institution.
3: I know. Isn't it fantastic? We're so lucky. And when you look at what's happening around New Zealand at the moment with the businesses pulling out of vegetable processing, there's going to be a huge issue around food security in New Zealand in the coming years. So farmers markets are just incredibly important.
4: Mm. Agreed. And, you know, selfishly, I do love being able to go and get like beautiful rosy red tomatoes, like right up until April is just wonderful.
3: I know, it is, isn't it? Yeah.
4: Because was the market always at the train station or was it?
3: Yes, it's always been there. It took a while to establish it there. There were lots of different ideas about where it should go, largely driven by people who had other motives and ideas. Oh. But Barbara and the advisors at that time were very clear it needed to be somewhere public and it needed to be somewhere where it could survive for many years. And it's just been the most perfect site.
4: Mm. It really has. It really has.
2: Yeah, it's iconic in so many ways. So, Julie, you've been a long-standing member of the Friends of Te Huru and a council member, president of the Friends Association, its representative on the Otago Museum Trust Board. You've had quite a long association, and it goes back beyond that, doesn't it?
3: It does. So my grandfather, H.D. Skinner, and his wife, Eva, set up the Friends of the Otago Museum after they arrived back from England and Pop became involved with the museum and understood the importance of having an active Friends group supporting the museum.

0: Museum. So your whole life you have known about the friends.
1: I have.
0: From
1: yep.
0: a distance, and then it kept crept closer and closer.
1: Yeah, that's right. Yeah, it does. Yeah.
0: And what was your motivation then to stay involved? Or to get involved in the first place and then to stay involved?
2: Well, I was involved around the periphery with my father when he was involved in the Friends. And as Dad got older, it became clear that if there was going to be a family connection, someone from the younger generation needed to pick it up. But also the Friends during the 90s and early 2000s went through a really difficult period of time, and the numbers dropped off hugely, and it was very close to closing down because finding council members was extremely difficult. And so I worked with a colleague of mine, Claire Ramsey, and together we became friends and went on council and started a process of trying to re-establish a core for the Friends.
3: Wow.
0: And that would not have been easy. My impression is that your very calm and determined dedication has been crucial in helping ensure that we've reached our 100th anniversary. So thank you for that.
2: Well, thank you, Nancy. I don't know that calm is quite the word.
0: I think the externally presented presentation is calm.
2: Right.
0: But there were times, I imagine, where calm was not the modus operandi.
2: Well, yeah, there were a lot of very different people involved for different reasons. And because of those different reasons, there was just so much conversation that had to take place to try and reestablish a footing for the Friends and to make the Friends a really inviting organisation to be part of again. So we had a very, very stable life membership group, but it was the effort getting new members was where we put our energy. And even up to today, it's still something that we have to work really hard at.
0: We've been reading a lot of minutes from the last 100 years in our preparation for the book, for Ralph, and for the exhibition. A recurring theme is recruiting new members we really need new members so that we can be a better support of the museum. And it's ongoing.
3: Forever.
0: Forever, yeah.
2: Yeah, and as people have become busier and busier in their everyday lives, I'm sure that's one of the things that gets in the way. Right across all the community organisations I've been involved in, the conversations I've had, people really struggle to find the time and they really worry about committing themselves and then not being able to meet the commitments that they make.
3: Yeah, I mean, that is the worst.
0: Can relate. Well, you've mentioned about establishing that the Friends Association would be welcoming and getting people on the council. And I have to say, what a wonderful job you've done, because I think we felt very welcomed the council,
3: incredibly,
0: and the foundation was there for it to be a really strong platform for our current activities.
2: Oh, well, that's so nice to hear. When you've been involved with a group for a long time, you start to realise that everybody has a life in that role, and I'd been through some really difficult times with the Friends, and I knew that it really was time to move on and let other people take over. And you guys have already taken it in such an amazing direction, and it's just fantastic. Great to see. Such energy.
3: Thank you. I mean, yeah, credit to Nancy, the 100% as well, and all the people that came before. Well, not 100%, but, you know.
0: We do have a great council and a lot of other members of the Friends who pitch in for different things. So it is fantastic. And our membership is growing.
2: Fantastic.
0: You'll be glad to hear.
3: Always a relief.
0: Is there anything, you've mentioned a couple of times, there were some challenging times and difficult conversations. Is there anything

0: particular about the challenges or the opportunities for the friends that, that you'd like to share?
1: Look, I think that the most important thing for the friends is the relationship with the museum and probably with the director and the board, and for the friends and the board and the director to have a really positive relationship and to be really clear about what the roles of each part is. I think that that was the confusion that the friends went through. I think the friends probably got a little bit close to the museum and lost some of their identity, and so it was about trying to re-establish the friends as an independent body and allowing the friends to get on and do the work that it's meant to do according to its constitution.
2: Of course.
0: And when Ian, the current director, started up, you helped to really establish those roles.
1: In was and probably still is a very, very easy person to work with and very, very supportive of the friends. And yeah, it was just, it was a whole different ballgame from that moment onward.
0: Yeah. Well, thank you. Like I said, it's been a great foundation to be working from.
2: Agreed. It really has.
3: Good.
2: I'd love to talk about your grandfather a little bit, if that's all right.
1: Yep.
2: I remember when we were, when I joined the Friends, and I was informed of this, Julie Pierce, and I was told, and like, you know, oh yeah, she's like so foundational, but also being the granddaughter of H.D. Skinner, and she has all these wonderful anecdotes, but also just the way that she talks about the Friends is so sort of encyclopedic, because you've got from the very beginning in your family all the way to now, which is so wonderful. Is there anything that your grandfather or your father used to talk about the Friends, any particular memory that really stands with you as like quite formative or even just like quite funny, truth be told? I imagine there are quite a few moments like that.
1: I suppose that with my grandfather, my memory is just of how the museum was his life. And he loved that work. I mean, he was also heavily involved in anthropology and in archaeology. And we didn't ever get to go on any of the digs, so I don't have that memory, but certainly there's lots and lots of names that come up regularly that are really important to me, like Peter Gathercole and Helen and Foss Leach, and
2: of course,
1: and just a whole group of people that were part of Pop's life as he made his way through the years at the museum. Granny Skinner was very involved with Friends and did lots and lots of work around that. She and Pop worked together on that side of things. With Dad, Richard Skinner, it was probably the conversaziones and the dinners with the Royal Society that I remember, because I used to go along to those. And they were wonderful. And I was always really keen to start something like that up again. But,
0: It's a different time.
1: It's a different world now. And there isn't the time, as you said, Nancy. It's just changed. But they were wonderful times, and they used to bring a whole sector of Dunedin together for an evening, which was just amazing. I remember Matatua, the meeting house. And I remember my father being very very much opposed to Matatua returning to Whakatane, because he couldn't understand or see how a meeting house that had been living inside a building could possibly be moved outside and survive that move. But I was in Whakatane a few years ago, and I have to say that they have done the most amazing job.
2: Oh, wow.
1: And Matatua is just stunningly beautiful.
0: Oh, I'd love to go see it.
1: Yeah, that sounds it's phenomenal. Absolutely worth it. Oh, yeah. Yeah, we didn't go specifically for that, but we were in Whakatane and went and had a look, and I was just blown away. What else? I guess my memories are of with my grandmother.

And father of doing all the things you're not meant to do, like running through the museum, shouting. Mm-hmm. I remember my grandfather putting me in the enormous great walker.

0: Yeah, okay. So, you know, there are these incredibly sensitive, critically endangered species that are completely intolerant of any kind of predation pressure. So that's always going to be a problem, even within a fence-protected areas. There's been some work done, you know, looking at the effect of cyclones on eco-sanctuaries. It's like 40% of them have their fences knocked down for a period of time. And there's this, you know, incredible pressure of predator just dying to get inside for the buffet inside.
1: Oh, my goodness. Yeah. I know. So what place, then, is there for rewilding in Aotearoa?
0: I think it can harness some enthusiasm for restoring nature, whatever that looks like, in a population where we tend to get bombarded with bad news. And the good news is very selective. Kakapo have had a good breeding season, but that's sort of this weird isolated thing. But meanwhile, yellow-eyed penguins are disappearing, hoiho, disappearing off the mainland. And the conservation bad news tends to dominate, and people start to get a bit hopeless about it. I think the why rewilding has caught on is because it can mean all things to all people. Just the mere word can harness some new enthusiasms for nature. You could rewild your garden. I'm sure you have a rewilding garden.
1: I have, yeah. Actually.
0: And so that brings you know, a lot of people have their own personal, you know, protected areas. They've got their little mini national park. You can do what you want with it. You can rewild it and see what happens.
1: Yeah.
0: So it's not something that happens somewhere else.
1: That's right. It's something that involves everybody.
0: Yeah.
1: And maybe that's why everybody's sort of got in there with their own personal definition of what rewilding means to them.
0: And I don't know that that's a bad thing. You know, there are some definitions I prefer out there over others, but none of them are perfect because they don't capture the whole spirit of what the breadth of things that are being done. But that's okay. We think about these things as a spectrum of activities. Sometimes it'll involve translocations. Sometimes it'll involve completely passive approaches. We'll get to different states. Who knows what they are? That's kind of exciting as well. We could jump in there and tweak things if we're worried we'll lose critical elements. Mm. But we're going to end up in a better place than we are currently.
1: Yeah, because I think that's really great what you're saying. And so rewilding does have a place. Ecological restoration has a place to protect those ecosystems that are very precious and the species within them. And then species conservation. You know, when you were saying you were targeting, if we need to target hoiho and mohua, that also has its place. But together, when you put them all together, you're looking at a wilder and richer ecosystem.
0: Hopefully dominated by native species. That's what we want to have more of, yeah.
1: Do we have time to talk about novel ecosystems? Is that something that you have an interest in?
0: Sure.
1: How would you define a novel ecosystem?
0: It's a system that has no historical analog. So it's a composition of species and communities that hasn't existed in the past. I think it's acknowledging the fact that there are new elements. So we would think about them as exotic species that might do useful things, might not do harmful things, might just be part of a system. We think about exotic trees being used by native species for feeding, for nesting, for shelter, whatever. So it would be a mistake to go into an area and cut down anything that wasn't a native tree because you'd be losing habitat for epiphytes, habitat for invertebrates, habitat for birds and anything else. But so part of novel ecosystems is not giving up and saying, oh, well, anything's allowed. And I think that was the backlash against the concept. It's more acknowledging that things are different, things are new. How do we manage for that novelty?
1: Yes, and it's one that seems to fit well with the urban environment, doesn't it? Where we know that we can't restore a beautiful, lush native forest in the centre of the Octagon of Dunedin. But what we can do is rewild or embrace some of those novel ecosystems that are present there.
0: Absolutely, and I've been pushing for a while now the idea of, for some species, reintroducing them back into highly modified urban areas.
1: Birds or whatever.
0: It could be birds, good examples of birds. So if the right habitat elements are there, they may not look to us to be natural, but if they suit the species, it's fine. Think about peregrine falcons. nesting on buildings.

0: to them, it's a cliff ledge, and they're eating city pigeons. Fine, they do fine. That's, you know, and it's a nice predator-free environment up there on a building ledge. Yeah,
1: yeah, and it's one way in which we, as a predominantly urban species now, can have wildlife living right close to us, isn't it?
0: Yeah, and I think that's really important too. Yeah, I think it's a mistake to make people think that wildness is somewhere else. And if I don't get to national park, then, you know, so be it. A lot of people don't. We're more and more urbanised now. Globally, it's, you know, pushing up around 60-odd%. Mm. It's probably only going to get worse. So there's this alienation from the natural world to our deficit, I think, because we go back to those health benefits of being immersed in nature.
1: That's right. Yeah. And if we do change how we see nature and our relationship with nature, instead of dismissing something, a plant as a weed or an introduced animal as not important or a pest, then we actually lose a lot. I think we need to, if we do decide to eliminate that species, we really need to have thought about it and not be doing it from non-native bad.
0: Yeah, yeah. Know. And I encourage people to look at smaller scales as well. We tend to think of, you know, kiwi, kakapo, penguins and whatever, but, you know, look at the native bees that are in your garden. Mm. Not every invertebrate on your vegetable patch is something you need to go and spray.
1: Yeah.
0: And they're all doing the useful things in there.
1: That's right. So, Phil, you've got some rewilding activities coming up. You're doing a presentation to the Ornithological Society.
0: Yes, so the British Ornithological Union is having an online rewilding conference. So I'm one of the speakers on that in a couple of weeks, I think it is.
1: Yeah. I wish Phil all the best with his presentation. He's being a little bit modest because he's actually giving a keynote address at the conference. Thank you so much for listening to this episode. I'm Maureen Howard, creator and host of Rewilding in Action. I found it really enlightening to chat with Phil about the rewilding approach and what it can and what it should look like in Aotearoa, New Zealand. To sum up a little bit of the conversation, we discussed three key elements of the rewilding approach as it's broadly defined and practiced overseas, and that's restoring ecological functions, stepping back and letting nature lead the way, and having no end target in mind. And my take-home message from this discussion is that in practice, here in Aotearoa, New Zealand, we can realistically aim for native-dominated ecosystems. However, as an island nation where our flora and fauna evolved without mammals, apart from our little bats, we'll probably always have to do some degree of mammalian control. And it's also really great that as an approach, rewilding can complement other biodiversity approaches such as ecological restoration and species conservation that are really critical for vulnerable habitats like our braided rivers that need that extra bit of care so that they don't lose their beautiful braids or the endemic species like kaki or black stilt that live on them. And when exotic plants and animals run rampant through a valuable ecosystem such as our braided rivers, maybe we can call that wilding and contrast it with the rewilding approach that functions to enrich the biodiversity of already degraded ecosystems. So many thanks to my guest, Professor Phil Seddon, for a thought-provoking conversation. In the next episode, I'll be visiting the property of botanist Associate Professor Janice Lord to appreciate the plants that are popping up on her rewilding property near Tyree Mouth, as well as to share her excitement about the stream that's rewilding there. If you've enjoyed listening to this episode of Rewilding in Action, you can find previous episodes on the ORFM website, that's oar.org.nz, as well as YouTube or your favourite podcast app. And I'd be super grateful if you could help this podcast get heard by others by hitting follow. Until next time, courtesy of the Department of Conservation, I will leave you to appreciate the sounds of kaki that live on the braided rivers loved by my guest, Professor Phil Seddon, who is letting nature take the lead.

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2: Join Still Mums for a quiz night on Thursday the 15th of October at 6pm at the Village Green Cafe and Bar, Sunnyvale. The quiz is being held on International Pregnancy and Infant Loss Remembrance Day to honour the whānau who have experienced the loss of their much-loved babies and to raise funds for Still Mums to continue to provide support packages, peer support, group support and information to whānau who are experiencing loss, as well as the professionals that work with them. Get your team together and get your tickets sorted. Teams are strictly limited to 6 people per team, with a total of 21 team spots available. Tickets are $60 per team. Still Mums has also been generously supported by local businesses to provide amazing raffles on the night, so bring cash. Trinity Catholic College welcomes all alumni and former staff of Dunedin Catholic Secondary Schools to reunite during a 150th anniversary weekend from October 16th to 18th. There are a number of ticketed events during the weekend, giving an opportunity for year group reunions, school gatherings, a celebrity debate, a performance showcase, and plenty more. See the Trinity Catholic College website for more information and to register. Tyree College Performing Arts Centre is hosting It's in the Bag, an East Tyree Presbyterian Church building restoration fundraiser on Saturday the 17th of October at 7pm. Local celebrity Jonathan Usher is MC with great prizes, entertainment, raffles and a chocolate wheel. 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Silver String Primary School Friends of the School Committee are running a spring market to help raise funds for the new playground for pupils and the wider community to use. The market takes place at the school, 52 Green Street, Mosgiel, on Sunday the 18th of October from 11am to 3pm. There'll be a wide variety of market stalls, food stalls and entertainment for the kids, including bouncy castles, face painting and more. Climate Liberation Aotearoa Otipoti present a free screening of the film The Welcome Table, a documentary following the story of climate migrants across six continents, centering on the voices and experience of survivors on the front lines of the climate crisis. The screening takes place on Tuesday the 20th of October at 7:15pm in the Everson Lounge upstairs at the OUSA Clubs and Society Centre, 85 Albany Street. Register at cla.nz/events or just turn up. Dunedin Harmony Chorus is an award-winning women's singing group. 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This is a great opportunity to learn some basic singing skills that will allow you to perform a four-part harmony without any accompaniment. Open nights will be held on Tuesday nights from September 22nd to October 20th at 3 Prince Albert Road, South Dunedin. 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
5: Yes, we're back, ladies and gentlemen. Tired of speed dating your parliamentary candidates? 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Trust us with your election coverage. Now, here on the Almy Alternative, we're full of seriousness. We've got a ton of seriousness. Here with three quarters of that seriousness is my interview colleague. Say hello, Josh.
6: Hello, everybody. Welcome to the show.
5: Because today we are both going to be taking on the task of interviewing

0: Viewing the parliamentary candidate for Te Tai Tonga, say hello, Mananui.
1: Hello, Mananui.
0: He's already getting a hang of the quality of conversation on the Army Alternative.
2: Say hello, Ig.
1: What's up?
0: Yes, excellent. So this is Mananui Ramston. He is the Labour candidate for the Māori role electorate seat of Te Tai Tonga, stretching all the way from Wellington to sunny Stewart Island. Yeah, that's a better beast of a thing to take on, huh?
2: And beyond.
1: And beyond. Oh. Kitua, that's right. Great to be here.
0: Obviously, me and Joshua are very well aware of you, Mananui, because we've had the pleasure of interviewing you before. But our glorious listenership, they've got busy lives. Tell us about little bit about yourself.
1: Oh, kia ora tātou, ko ai au, ko kaitahu, ko kāti māmoi, ko waitaha e mihi ana ki a tātou I tēnei wā. My name is Mananui Ramsden, and as mentioned just now, I am the candidate for Te Tai Tonga out of the Labour Party. And who am I? I'm a papa of two beautiful daughters, raised by a couple of tree huggers from Te Pātaka Rākai Hautū, the Banks Peninsula, Kōkō Rarata, to be specific. Just a pāboy, just working my way through life.
0: Excellent, excellent. And a bit of a dive nutter here.
1: Yeah, somewhat. Quite like the ocean it calls me.
0: Yes, yes. I think one of the questions is, having run at a very, very small level for OUSA and looking back on and thinking, what on earth was I doing? What's motivated you to run?
1: I've had enough of what I've seen with this current coalition. I'm a wave of a generation that has been developed at home by our leaders, by our people, and it's high time we step up and reach our potential. It's been a very hard watching what's been happening with the impact this coalition has had on Māori, has had on workers, has had on our wahine, has had on our disability, has had on our takata pui whānau. Not good enough. So here I am.
0: Yeah, I like what you said there about sort of watching, because obviously this is your first stint with the Labour Party. You were announced sort of June-ish in 2026. Looking back, because I know it's all a bit clear in hindsight. Looking back, was there a single moment where you kind of something happened and you looked at it and thought, yeah, no, I'm putting my hand up.
1: Yeah, great question. So, a bit of context here. I've been involved with my tribal leadership, so on Te Runaka Waka Kōrata as a chairperson, as well as Te Runaka Kaitahu as a governor. And there's been a tsunami of purpose in terms of attack towards us as Māori, but I'll give you one example. So my household, my whare, we speak Te Reo Māori, ko Te Reo Māori, Te Reo Reo Rangatira, e re re atu nei. And there was a period maybe about two or so years ago where our Prime Minister, Christopher Luxon, clearly had his big boy pants on, and he made a comment in Parliament to say that if you hear Te Reo Māori spoken, you must stamp it out. On the back of the erasure of Te Reo Māori within certain books and all the strife that was going on about that, and that really resonated with me as if Te Reo Māori was some sort of racist attack. And that cut deep into me and my whole existence, because of course that's not the case, and we aren't negative and we're beautiful and we're so unique, and our reo is spoken not just by Māori but tangata tiriti all over the world. And when I look at my 6-year-old and 4-year-old daughters, one a waka blonde and blue-eyed and one brown-eyed girl, I think, no, I'm not good enough. And Papa's here to protect you.
0: Joshua, you're very passionate, I know personally, about Te Reo. Did you have something to jump in there with?
2: Yes, I remember the moment when the attacks on Te Reo started, and when the messaging came from top down that Te Reo wasn't no longer going to be an acceptable part, or at least rhetorically was not going to be seen as an acceptable part of national identity, national education. And as a student of history, one only needs to look back one, two generations to the ko te wā, ngā tamariki Māori roto I ngā kura mo te kōrero Māori te take.
1: Oia, kuia ke. Hōhā katoa tērā, guys, it's not good enough. Let's go further back into history when if you were a settler in Aotearoa, Te Waipounamu, the main language here of currency of existence was Te Reo Māori. There was no problem back then. Mm. We're speaking Te Reo Māori, but here we are.
0: And you.

0: particularly have been studying exactly that, haven't you, Joshua? You've got the evidence to prove up Manunui's claim.
1: Exactly, and it's said that within a month or 2 months of settlers arriving in the settlements in Te Kaimaui and Fairness, but for the New Zealand company, lone kupu Māori were already entering the settler vocabulary because that was just the word for it. There was no substitute for it. And as an extension of that, many settlers learnt Te Reo Māori as a necessity.
0: Yes, and I think one of the questions Joshua told me that he was really keen to hear what you had to say is obviously we're dealing with this in the moment, but we're also forward facing. Where do you see Te Reo in 2040?
2: I see it as there's a rising of a tide, and I've already seen it in my lifetime. And we're seeing it out in the community, irrespective of what's going on in the last 3 years. I see it as part of the foundation of our nation's identity. Mm. And I see it far more accepted than what I experienced when I was young, let alone, as my tōkana has just said here, the time of my papa literally getting bashed at Firth House in Wellington College for using his actual name, you know? Mm. So each generation better than the last, and if we're looking at 2040, that's only around the corner, and that's when my daughters will be adults, and they're unapologetically fluent, dripping into Te Reo Māori and Te Reo Pākehā. I just think that I've seen so much in society in every corner of our country that actually believes and champions this tauka tuku iho.
1: Hei te wā whakawhānau ai tō mokopuna tuatahi, ko tāna kupu tuatahi e rāno ngai, ko tētahi kupu Te Reo Māori.
2: Āna, ko Te Reo Māori te rokoa o enei mautere o tātou. Kia hau nei, moku ake nei. The healing properties of our language, so unique to these rocks in the South Pacific. There's a place for on everyone's tongue for our reo.
0: And from my understanding, the Labour Party's policies on matters te reo and te tiriti are to reverse the government's changes in terms of te reo in school and to protect the treaty of... are you going to have to fill in that blank for me about
2: you,
0: the... Because I've seen the headlines about we will protect te tiriti. And what exactly does that mean?
2: It means putting it back where it bloody belongs. Don't touch it.
0: Yeah.
2: Bugger off. Nah. From an education standpoint, it's about returning it to its rightful place in our education system and in our history. So there's some big kaupapa around doing that throughout our curriculum and depoliticising the education system so that it itself is resilient and is able to stand in its own integrity for Māori kei te whakaheke mai, for our children, for our babies, irrespective of whakapapa. In terms of te tiriti, we're treaty positive here at Labour Party, and our history shows that. And so basically we're going to be walking with our people, shoulder to shoulder, whether it's hapū, whether it's iwi, whether it's hāpuri Māori. Our job is to partner with mahitahi and unite for a better future.
0: Mm. Yes, you've reminded me, the education policy of the Labour Party is to take education reform into an independent body. Is that correct in
2: That's
0: terms
2: correct.
0: Of that? Yes,
2: to maintain its integrity, right? Mm. And to keep it away from the risk of future governments coming in and playing up.
0: To put a polite term on it.
2: Playing up, right?
0: Oh, goodness, that would look good in print. Joshua, did you have any questions regarding environmental policy?
1: Well, with Te Tai Ao being one of the main focuses for you, especially with your background at Kaukau Rārata, I was thinking about the state of Te Tai Ao at the moment and what we see and what the challenges are, and I suppose to some extent what the opportunities are, and not in a Shane Jones, let's go mine the hillside kind of way, bye-bye Freddie, but in that thinking to 2040 and beyond for what Te Tai Ao looks like.
2: Yeah, ko Te Tai Ao. Mātā mua ko te tai ao, mātā muri ko te tangata. And essentially saying, if not for the tai ao, then we would not exist, right? We are at a period where the continuation of ignoring the fact that we are beyond an ecological overshoot crisis globally exists dramatically, but it's the reality. Mm. Whether you look at freshwater quality and quantity issues throughout the country, it's a tragedy,

0: we have some competing interests to the reason why this is the way it is. Mm-hmm. And if we are about being Kiwis and we are about setting our babies up for success, we need to be brave and have these conversations. We can still earn money. Mm. So you've got things like desertification, you've got the quiet pandemic that's happening in our forests when it comes to the imbalance around pest species, ungulate species, coastal erosion, sea level rise, temperature, pick a topic, yeah? We need to tackle it and we need to be smart.
1: Well, you mentioned the one I was hoping you're going to bring up, and that's the silent death of the forest as a result of ungulates and introduced pest species. Do you know the guys at Tahu Taiao?
0: Hara.
1: Gee.
0: Hara.
1: That's one thing they're really big on. And about how we're managing deer, do you think, and obviously you can't make any promises on air, but do you think that there would almost be the desire to have returned to deer colours, pēnei anō I tō papa?
0: Yeah, tēnā koe I tō kōrero. Firstly, mihi atu ki Aria and the Bro Tumai.
1: Oh, yeah.
0: Big fan. I'm just so proud of our generation that's coming through. That is, they are the fruit. They've got all the skill sets, and they're unapologetically killing it. And
1: that's not just the deer.
0: And that's not just the deer. That's metaphorically and physically. No, look, I think that in the 60s and 70s, as a government, we've already got this muscle memory. We really cracked down on what was happening to our forests by way of the introduction of, in that case, culling deer. We're back at those numbers again. And the thing about our taiao is that once it's gone, it's gone. Within this particular takiwa te taitonga, a huge portion of conservation estate, intact forestry, native forests, are absolutely under the pump.
1: Mm-hmm.
0: And we need to help them, because when they are thriving, we're thriving, right?
2: Yes, no, I've got a very good friend who's a big fan of deer hunting, and they often go to Britain and sort of look at all the deers there and think, why isn't anyone getting them? Why isn't anyone getting them? What do you mean, cute little things? Yeah, it's interesting you talk about freshwater, because just to pull back the veil, dear listeners, I've interviewed Mananui for Critic Te Arahi. It's a little bit different, those sorts of interviews, because we had to really condense. Yeah. But there, you were talking at long length about freshwater.
0: Yeah.
2: And while there are some political parties in town with sort of posters who are clearly trying to brand themselves on the topic of freshwater,
0: yeah,
2: this is clearly something near and dear to your heart, isn't it? You've got a bit of experience in environmental management, don't you?
0: Absolutely.
1: Beyond just policy as well.
2: Yeah, well,
0: no,
2: exactly.
0: The DOE, yeah.
2: Just you personally, yep. Yeah. This is clearly, you're really passionate about it.
0: Very, very passionate about it. In my lifetime, I've gone from being able to drink in rivers, swim in rivers, live in and out of rivers, to you get close to it, you run the risk of fatality.
2: Mm-hmm.
0: I've got a whakapapa to my pa where we have advocated to the Crown, 1909 to 1924, 25, where we have had fatalities through surface water ingestion of our own way. You know, we were forced into these reservations, left to our own devices with no infrastructure, and we've got a record. You fast forward to today, the last 20 to 30 years of resource management has been all about resource economics.
2: Mm-hmm.
0: And we've reached the point where critical mass is hyper aware of it. I live in Canterbury, bro. Over-allocation, over-intensification of water use. And this isn't just a tree hugger thing. This isn't a multiverse thing, guys.
2: Yeah.
0: This is about being smart and recognising we have a chance, and it's still in front of us, to make some good decisions that reflect everyone, that sets us up for success, so that we can still have a viable regional and national economic development process, but protect our most critical resource like water, whether it's salt or fresh, so that we're on brand, so that we have something to hand on to our mokopuna. Pretty passionate about it, guys.
2: Mm-hmm. And you've got some experience before you put your hand up as a candidate in that sort of area.
0: Teasing all the information out of me now.
2: Yeah, man, I'm trying my best.
0: Good on you. 2017, I had a role, the world's first appointed, I think at the time it was called a cultural land management advisor. Very cool name. It evolved into this thing called Pau Mātai Kō, and it speaks to our Rākai Hau traditions and Rākai Hautū's mahi with its core. Mm. That's another conversation, another podcast. But basically.
1: Kiri kiri ai, nā roto me ngā wā, te waipau.

0: ngā ripo, ngā maunga. 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
1: Nā, nā, no, te āhuatanga o te whenua i rā kai.
0: I rā kai ai, yeah, koia pū. So here I was, land use in Canterbury has been a big issue. We went through this process called the Canterbury Water Management Strategy, a process that was about 10 to 12 years old, and it led towards the Land and Water Regional Planning.

enters and leaves the body. If you're breathing through your nose, then it'll be at the entrance of the nostrils. If at the mouth, the point will be at the lips. Each time the mind wanders, we bring it gently back to concentrate on the meditation object again. If we make sure the mind stays alert and focused and do the practice regularly, over some time we will notice changes happening in our mind. We might find it easier to concentrate, the mind becomes more calm, and we experience less upsets in our life. That is the effect of meditation. Like most other things, if we practice consistently, we will get better and better and start to experience the results we're looking for. If we only meditate once or twice a week, not much will happen. In the same way as if we want to learn to swim well, we need to get into the water and practice a lot. The point is that the more focused the mind, the deeper the impression we can make on our psyche. If we do something over and over with a very focused mind, it can make an extremely deep impression. If, however, we only think of something a little with a distracted mind, the effect will be fleeting and, in the end, negligible. So, we want to make the mind as concentrated as possible to focus on our object of meditation. When teachers talk about freeing ourselves from suffering and gaining complete happiness through meditation, it can really inspire people. Of course, we all have problems and difficulties, and we all want to be free of them. You may not think so, because when you look around, you might see people who are rich and popular, or who seem to bounce through life without a care in the world. How can they have problems, you might think? But if you start speaking to them, you soon realize that they too have things in their lives that are not satisfactory, things they want to change. I like the quote by Brad Pitt. "Fame is a bitch, man," he said. In fact, nobody in our type of existence has perfect happiness. Dissatisfaction is woven into this type of existence. Like the nature of water is to be wet, the nature of our type of existence is dissatisfaction. This is one of the things the Buddha discovered when he set out on his quest to find the way to perfect happiness. One of the four seals, which distinguishes Buddhism from other faiths, states, "All contaminated phenomena are in the nature of suffering." This means that everything associated with our emotions has the potential to bring us dissatisfaction and suffering. And we are continually generating emotional reactions to situations and people, so we are constantly in the presence of dissatisfaction. So when people hear about the path to enlightenment, they can get very enthusiastic and think of dropping everything to go off into the mountains to meditate and get enlightened quickly. We Westerners are especially prone to this kind of attitude because we often operate on the principle, "I want it, and I want it now." In the same way as we go to university and get a degree in 3 years, we think we can take a few teachings, sit on a cushion for a year or two, and that's it. We'll be Buddha. In fact, when I started out in Buddhism, I had a similar idea. I liked meditating, and my mind became relatively quiet quite quickly, so I thought I would make good progress towards enlightenment. 20 years further on, and I haven't really moved much from that initial position. In an even more radical example, a long time ago in the 9th and 10th centuries of the Common Era, lived a very famous Tibetan yogi by the name of Milarepa. He has an extraordinary life story, very recently made into a film in 2 parts. The first part has been released. The second is due out sometime this year. Anyway, Milarepa was regarded as a very highly realized being and was renowned for meditating in Tibet's mountains and for the teachings he wrote in the forms of songs. If you want to investigate, you can get books of his songs from websites like Amazon and ABE Books. Sometime after he passed away, a rich Tibetan merchant heard about him and his teachings and was very inspired. In fact, he was so inspired that he gave away all his riches and, against the advice of all his friends and relatives, went into the mountains to meditate and gain enlightenment, just like Milarepa. 3 weeks later, he was back complaining bitterly
that Milarepa

had deceived him, and all he had gained was poverty. The difference between Milarepa and the Tibetan merchant was that Milarepa had a teacher, had taken many teachings, and contemplated well before he went into the mountains. He had spent a long time with his teacher, really finding out how to meditate and what to meditate on, before his teacher allowed him to go and sit in a cave. So he was well prepared, while the merchant wasn't prepared at all. And then Milarepa spent many years meditating in the most difficult of circumstances. Can you imagine sitting in a cave up in the Himalayas while a blizzard howls outside? And he didn't have any thermal underwear, fur-lined clothes and thermoses of hot soup to keep him warm. In fact, in the later stages, he didn't have any clothes at all. The point of this story is that before we let our enthusiasm run away with us, we have to make a lot of preparations. Of course, enthusiasm is very important and necessary throughout our whole Buddhist journey. But just as important is knowledge and the understanding how to apply that knowledge. If we are going to embark on the Buddhist path, we have to know what the path is, where it leads, and how we're supposed to follow it. Otherwise, we could just find ourselves going in an opposite direction or going exactly nowhere, like the Tibetan merchant. That is why it is important to first listen to the Buddha's teachings and see how well they fit with our experience. The Buddha never said that we should just follow him blindly. He was adamant that he's not our savior. What were his words again? Believe nothing, no matter where you read it or who said it, no matter if I said it, unless it agrees with your own reason and your own common sense. He also said, no one saves us but ourselves. No one can and no one may. We ourselves must walk the path. And of his teachings, he told his monks, O monks, just as a goldsmith tests his gold by melting, cutting and rubbing, sages accept my teaching after full examination and not just out of devotion to me. He was saying, in the same way as a goldsmith who wants to buy some gold will first test it in every way he can to determine its quality, so we must test the Buddha's teachings to see if they fit with our experience and what we want to achieve. Only when we are totally satisfied that the Buddha is telling the truth and we are able to follow his path should we become his followers. Not just because we have some kind of devotion for him. If we don't know what the Buddha was talking about, we cannot meditate on the Buddhist path, and we cannot then attain the result of that path. So it's vital to first listen to the teachings, then to use our wisdom to thoroughly contemplate on what we've heard, matching it with our own experience. We must all do that before we start to practice. Even if we've come across a very charismatic and persuasive teacher who seems to have all the answers and be on a very much higher plane than ourselves, we have to be careful. Buddhism, like other religions, is littered with stories of teachers who have gathered many students and then abused their students in one way or another. In the West, it is easy for students to become fascinated by exotic Eastern teachers and to give themselves wholly over to the instructions. If these instructions are misleading or false, or the teacher misbehaves, the students can find themselves in a lot of trouble. Now, as we come towards the end of this program, let's think for a moment about what makes a person a follower of the Buddha. A book recently published by a great Buddhist master by the name of Dzongtsa Khyentse Rinpoche addresses this subject very well. The book is called What Makes You Not a Buddhist? And if you want to read it, I think you'll probably be able to find it on Amazon. You might also have come across Dzongtsa Khyentse Rinpoche in another context. He was the director of the films The Cup and Travelers and Magicians. Early on in his book, he says that if you believe in the four seals, you are a Buddhist, but if you don't, you are not, even though you may call yourself a Buddhist. I will explain these a little more in our next program, but now we've come to the end of our time together. Thank you for joining us, and please tune again next week

0: Kia ora, salam, and welcome to the Watermelon Report on ORFM, Sowing the Seeds of Justice. My name is Renad, and today's episode will be quite different. Today you will be listening to some speeches from our October 10th event. Again, thank you to everyone who went out around the country to mobilise and raise awareness for Palestine. So you will be hearing a mix of speeches. Some is my speech or the updates that I usually share. One will be from Ingrid from the Green Party, the Labour Party, and one from Francesco in the Green Party. And I hope you have all been well, but that day was a huge success for Palestine, and every day should be a huge mobilization day for Palestine.
1: Kia ora, everybody. Just before I get to introduce our first speaker. From the river to the sea,
2: Palestine will be free.
1: From the river to the sea,
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1: From the river to the sea,
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1: Palestine will be free. Kia ora, our first speaker.
3: أعوذ بالله من الشيطان الرجيم بسم الله الرحمن الرحيم

Kiara, everyone, can we please invite the Palestinian community to come to the stage to sing the Palestinian national anthem together? So the Palestinian community, please. Yes, Leah, that includes you. Palestinian community, please.

came together and come together here in the Octagon. Thank you all for coming. Thanking Sister Moana for opening the way for us, and Manafinua for their endless support. Jazakallah khair, Brother Ahmad, for reciting verses from the Holy Quran. And this is the way how we would also remember and prepare and remember, prepare for the day and remember our people back home, those who passed and those who are still alive. And I don't know what this could mean, even the word alive, unfortunately. So we haven't been quiet as a community. We have been having a number of events organized on a monthly basis during the months of winter. We used to have cultural gathering the first Tuesday of every month. We call it Lammet Watan, which is homeland gathering. And together we come as community and Palestinian Fano to do something cultural that is part of the Palestinian culture. So we made za'atar from oregano, and then we made the Gaza dukka, and that was really well received. We had our makluba, which is a dish evening that was last Tuesday. So why I mention these? I mention them to say that we will continue speaking up. And while our families, our lands and our country and our families are occupied by occupying forces, they are also trying to steal our culture. So we are trying all the time to talk through and talk about and educate about the Palestinian culture, because it is who we are. So our food is part of us, our language is part of us, our traditional clothes and tatris is part of us. And by the way, we run tatris or embroidery workshop at the Dunedin City Library every second Thursday of the month, and it takes place at 5:30. So if you would like to try, and if you would like to tell a story while you're doing your embroidery, please come and join us. So a lot has been happening, and I know that many snap actions have been happening, and people keep talking, and film screening, documentaries, everything. But actually, this is quite important to be together again, and thank God the weather is good to help us carry out the day today in this way. I was asked to mention how the day is going to

0: So it's nothing really very, nothing complex. We have the table there with the red tablecloth. It has got white sheet or white cloth that has the writing of Inna Lillahi wa Inna Ilayhi Raji'un, which means we belong to God and to Him we shall return. And we always say this when people pass away. And so we have two booklets with the names of Palestinian children who were martyred during the current genocide. And it's not all of them. It's just the names till November 2024. And you can see how big and you can see how many names. So if you would like to write a name and to remember someone and write a message with that, please go to the table where the red cloth is. We also have a table for children for activities to color sheets with written on them either Palestine in Arabic or Palestine in English. We have the Manaki Tanya tent, and thanks to always to sisters for supporting us with having some kai during the day. So please, if you need a drink or you want to grab something to eat, please come to the Manaki Tanya tent. I cooked some jaddara, and jaddara is lentils and rice, and that is served with some yogurt, if you wish to have some yogurt. So soon after I finish my pot, I will be serving those. So please come and grab some. It's vegan, vegetarian, gluten-free. So also we have Rosanna fundraising table or stall here. Or if you have any idea you would like to talk to us, there is a sign-up sheet as well for PSNA and our Facebook group. We also have the International Socialist table there, and students for Palestine who are also available if anyone would like to talk through anything with them. Throughout the day, we will have some speakers and we will have breaks in between. So we may have one or two speakers and then we will have a break in between. We will listen to some Palestinian music. Around six, if you wish to stay, you can stay. We will light some candles. We may stay here as long as we need. The area has been booked until 9 p.m. I did the booking this time, so I booked it until 9 p.m., but that doesn't mean that we have to stay until then. At 6, we'll start lighting candles. If you would like to stay around, you are welcome. So we're taking things as we go. We have items. I hope that you find them raising awareness, educating, and inspiring as well, because this is what we also need. We need some inspiration so we can keep going.
1: I really want to take a moment to acknowledge all the Palestinians from over the many decades who have suffered as a result of the apartheid that they have experienced and the genocide. I want to acknowledge all of you who have continued to carry the flag here in Aotearoa tirelessly weekend after weekend for many, many months. You are a beacon of hope, and without you, the situation would be so difficult to bear. It is so difficult to bear for our Palestinian community and to watch what is happening. But we must have hope, and you are the kaitiaki of that hope here in Otipoti, so thank you. I wanted to just speak briefly about a presentation from a few Christian Palestinians that we met who came to Parliament, who live in Jerusalem, and they told us very viscerally about their experience as being permanent residents in their own city. For decades, they have been deprived of citizenship, and that means that they have second-class, I'd say rights, I don't know if they're rights, but they are second-class citizens.

0: it means that they cannot travel in the same way that their fellow Jerusalem people can. It means that they can have the equivalents of dawn raid type situations. It means that their houses can be ransacked and their houses can be bulldozed if there is something better that the government decides they want to do. But the most harrowing story we heard was about young Palestinian kids coming from the West Bank for hospital treatment, some of whom were terminally ill and would not make it back across the border. Their parents were not allowed to come to the hospital with them, and those children were dying alone in Jerusalem. And these Christian Palestinians made it their duty to go to the hospital each weekend and sit with these young children, some of them are 5, 6 years old, as they struggled with their terminal illness or their injuries and as they passed away. It is absolutely appalling to see the weakness of New Zealand's response and the genocide that is unfolding in Gaza and the ethnic cleansing that is unfolding on the West Bank. And we will not get an adequate response under this government. It is time for us to have some moral courage, and Otipoti can lead the way. Labor will recognize Palestine. We will ask for the representatives for them to come and show their credentials at Parliament. I think that's a really important distinction. It's not just about saying that Palestine exists, it's about recognizing them diplomatically. We will sanction Israel. Yeah. And it won't just be organizations. We have the Russian Sanctions Act, and I am really proud that Vanushi Walters, our spokesperson for foreign affairs, has said that we will have a similar piece of legislation to sanction Israel. Yeah. We will support the ICJ case, and Vanushi has already said this is genocide and this is ethnic cleansing. The ICJ has not got there yet, but we need to call it for what it is, and Labor is calling that. We will divest ACC and the Super Fund from any investment in the West Bank or anything associated with the genocide. We will make sure that we audit payloads on satellite and rockets out of New Zealand. So we will look at what is happening and what they are being used for very carefully, and we will make sure that they are not playing a role in what we are seeing happening in Gaza. And finally, I just want to acknowledge Navi Pillay, who won the Nobel Peace Prize. And isn't it interesting timing that Trump's government has suddenly made sweeping sanctions against the International Criminal Court, the one that found, through her work, or certainly Navi Pillay did, that there is a genocide. She is a brave and principled individual, and look at what has happened overnight after the announcement of the Nobel Prize. Let's call that out too.
1: In his maiden speech to Parliament, Fran said, "Sadly, the world is drifting farther and farther away from peace and cooperation and closer to conflict and war. Tyrants around the world have taken to unilateral action and have flouted international laws. Whether it's Ukraine or Palestine, the world must work towards a just outcome that enables the peoples of a free Ukraine and a free Palestine and any other nation in shackles to self-determine their futures." But now you can hear it from the source. Welcome back, Fran.
2: Kia ora, everyone, and thank you so much to the Palestinian community for organizing this event, and thank you for your courage in the face of an ongoing and unfolding genocide. The movement has asked five things for candidates. Would you support the recognition of the state of Palestine immediately? Yes, the Green Party will. Do you accept Israel's actions in Gaza since October 2023 amount to genocide? Yes, it has.

0: and the actions before that as well, because it did not begin in October 2023, as we know. Israel has been crushing Palestinian self-determination and trying to suppress Palestinian culture and steal Palestinian land since the 1940s, and we know that this has been ongoing. Do you support a ban on procuring goods or services involving an Israeli, involving illegal Israeli settlements? Yes. Do you support comprehensive sanctions on Israel for their violations of international law? Yes, and the Green Party co-leader Chloe Swarbrick has had a members' bill on that throughout this term, and I really want to acknowledge our colleagues and comrades from Labour and Tapati Mari for supporting that members' bill. As Chloe has said, if we only found 8 government backbenchers with a spine, it would have passed this term. Number 5, would you commit to support expelling the Israeli ambassador until Israel complies with international law? Yes, we do, because it's really obvious that they have not complied with international law in any of their conduct, either in Palestine, either in Lebanon, or either in Iran, where they started an illegal war with the help of Trump. But we have to go beyond the bare minimum of these demands. In the city of Dunedin, we have an opportunity to mobilize our people power to put pressure on our critical institutions. At the University of Otago, they've tried to sign an agreement with Palo Alto around the Queenstown campus. And it's a real shame in a so-called progressive city. And we need to keep mobilizing our communities to make a difference, whether it's in procurement decisions in institutions like the University of Otago, and where the University of Otago invested super funds, or the wider issues of the day. So thank you so much for the community for being here. Please, please make sure to go out and vote this election. We know that this government is a pack of pro-Trump, pro-Israel bootlickers that refuse to recognize the Palestinian state. They've cozied up to Trump's dangerous and illegal war in Iran, and they will continue to stick with the US-led hegemony in their continued fight to oppress the Palestinian people. Thank you for being here. Keep up the fight, and let's keep the change of government train going. Kia ora.
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2: And I'm Omri.
1: We're both peer supporters at Life Matters Suicide Prevention Trust and we'll be your hosts for this conversation about hope, healing and lived experience. 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I think it's been a couple of weeks since we've recorded an episode, maybe,
2: with
1: Wandering Woman.
2: Wandering Woman, and then I was away twice.
1: Yes. Omri's had a lot of life change, a lot of fun things happening, which is nice.
2: I accidentally cut my finger. I went to Noah Khan. Great time to be alive, I guess.
1: Yeah, which carries on today.
2: Yeah, totally. Today we're talking to the host of another podcast, Baby Pākeke, and a real all-rounder. Welcome, Tia, to the podcast.
3: Kia ora. Hello.
1: Welcome to the Hope Centre podcast. Would you like to introduce yourself to our listeners?
3: Yeah, sure. Kia ora koutou, ko Tia Fleming toku ingoa. He reang no Ngāti Āwha, Ngāti Kainunu, me te ate haunui a paparangi. My name is Tia, and yeah, I'm the host of Baby Pākeke. I was very lucky to be able to have two episodes with Anna and Omri. That was really, really fun.
1: That's true, yeah. I forgot that we broke it down into two.
3: Yeah.
1: It was so long ago.
3: It was. It feels like it was such a long time ago.
1: And time flies.
2: But no, very fun.
1: Yeah.
2: Yes, we had Wandering Woman onto our podcast last episode, and they left two questions.
3: Awesome.
2: The first one, what moments in your life have felt, you know, like heaven, like the best moments of your life?

0: That's deep.
1: Mm.
0: Well, we can start. I guess. I mean, you had a pretty Noah Khan was pretty up there.
1: Yeah, Noah Khan was great. It was very close. He was right in front of me. Like I reckon we were spitting distance of each other.
2: Wow.
1: Yeah.
0: Yeah, I can imagine that felt pretty heavenly.
1: Yeah.
0: I feel like I might have had like a similar experience with Harry Styles, but like I think genuinely my most like heavenly feeling kind of day was high key graduation. Mm. It was just like such a nice day and the weather was warm and just like feeling so celebrated by like my mom and my dad. It was, yeah, really, really nice.
1: Heck yeah.
0: Yeah.
2: Nice. I think I'm kind of laughing at, not laughing at the question, I'm just like laughing at my thought process. My papa passed away last week and he's in Lookook Islands. And so when that happened, I was talking to my dad and we were kind of joking because we don't have passports. Like ever since COVID, we kind of never really had the need to have any passports.
0: No fear.
2: And now that it would be nice to have a passport. We were kind of just like, rats.
0: Yeah.
2: But he's on the Cook Islands, and so we were saying, I was saying to my dad, like, oh, wow, there's pretty close to heaven over there. I just think anywhere there's water, and even for Mental Health Awareness Week, uni's doing a couple challenges. And just on my way here, I posted up a video of just like a scripture that I really like, and it was just of the water. So I think when it's pretty fitting, the nice questions. Yeah. And so to be asked heavenly moments, I think of like just times being in nature, being surrounded by aroha.
0: That's so nice. Such a nice answer. Which then kind of leads us on to the next question, which isn't as philosophical.
1: Could be.
0: Which is, if you could have a mundane superpower, what would it be? So the answer that was left by Emma from Wondering Woman was that she wishes that she could cut hair with her fingers.
2: Oh.
0: And I really like that. Like, I've really struggled to think of anything that I think I would like more than being able to give myself a really nice haircut with my fingers.
2: I was thinking of like a borderline useless superpower, like being able to just like hover.
1: Yo.
0: That's a good one.
1: Just like hovering along.
0: Having to like use your legs. Yeah, that's great.
1: Would you be walking but hovering, or would you just be thinking float forward and you just kind of move forward?
2: Again, I'm thinking of like cliffs and water. Like I would just like go into a cliff that I wouldn't be able to reach, or, you know, like just go.
0: No, that would be so cool. I'm thinking like maybe like the ability to like think of something I need to do and it just kind of happens straight away. But I don't know if that's mundane. Like if I've got a to-do list, maybe like I need to book this appointment and I can think about it and it just kind of happens.
2: Or like if it goes into your to-do list, then then it happens.
1: Maybe even just being able to, and this sounds very unhygienic, but breathing on your dishes to clean them. And it's like soap,
2: Oh my gosh, I would love to be able to breathe through my nose and not be congested. I would love that. Mundane superpower.
0: It sounds like that would be a superpower for you. Sophia. Right.
1: Easy as. So, yeah, so your podcast, Pepe Pakeke, is all about the you know, you don't feel quite like a youth or a rangatahi anymore, but also the term adult or pakeke doesn't feel quite like it fits. What inspired you to start a podcast and uplift these voices around not feeling like they have that belonging?
2: I think being surrounded by uni students is kind of a big factor, because you're surrounded by so many people that are different ages, and sometimes these behaviors, sometimes it might be like, oh, that feels so high school, but sometimes you might be sitting in class with someone that might be like 30 years older than you, or you might go up the road and into some of the offices of people that are working that might be like 5 years younger.

0: in you. Mm-hmm. So I think figuring out the different life paths that people have, and that's what this podcast, Baby Pākehi, was made to kind of highlight. Mm. So far it has been a lot of student adjacent people. Mm. And when I was thinking about it and thinking about my schedule, I realized it was because all of the times that I scheduled in the episodes, like my most free times, are during school hours. Mm. But that's when a lot of people are working.
1: Yeah.
0: So it's probably something that I'll be considering for next year, or sort of for more guests that I have on the show. But it's been a really fun journey just talking about adulthood, how it looks different to so many people.
2: Mm. How'd you get into it?
0: I'm trying to think how I did. I was on a panel, like a cohort, for the YWCA, for the Y25 cohort in 2025. And prior to that, I had always kind of wanted to get into podcasting, but I never really took the jump. Mm-hmm. And then I was a guest on a couple podcasts. So I'd come to OFM a couple times, and then Arena messaged me asking if I wanted to start one. Cool. And so I took it as a sign to hurry up and do it.
2: Yeah, take it. Yeah, it does feel like kind of a niche thing to kind of get involved with.
0: It does,
2: right?
0: Yeah.
2: Like, how does one even begin? But it sounds like a lot of the people we've connected with is like people have reached out to them and been like, you know, this is something that we think you'd be really good at. Mm. And it's like, yeah, it feels like once you've got that opportunity, you know, it's like, take it.
0: Yeah.
2: For sure.
1: I think a really important message as well around, you know, often when we're in school, we've got this is the path that we have to have into adulthood. Yeah. We need to leave school and go to uni and know what we're doing for the rest of our life. But I think good to have different perspectives on that and that lived experience of, no, you can still be a good functioning adult and not have one pathway.
0: Yeah.
1: Yeah.
2: Definitely. I think, like, there is that general consensus, and I know it's true, like, to an extent where, like, you leave school and go to uni, but so many people don't do that. Once, you know, I think I remember I was tossing up whether I took a gap year or not. And I'm like, I can't start uni the same year as the year group below me. Like, they're younger than me, but, like, it's so big, it's so vast. There's so many people of different experiences and backgrounds, and it's like, you don't even notice.
0: Oh, for sure.
2: I thought it was going to be more deep. That was just me. It's not that deep.
1: Yeah.
2: How have you yourself found adapting from rangatahi to a pākehi?
0: I recently applied there was a nomination form going out for a role, and I applied for it. And it was quite funny because I applied for it a while ago, and then yesterday while I was sort of writing up a follow-up email, I got another email from the organization saying, hey, we're keen to interview you. Yeah. And so I had to be like, oh, please scrap that email. And I went to quickly have a look over the policies of the role and the JD of that role. And I kind of forgot last time, but when I looked at it again, one of the criteria is that you need to be under 25. Mm-hmm. And I was thinking, wow, I need to, hopefully I get this role because by next year when the role will become open again, I won't be eligible for it. So I think I might mention that in the interview just to be like, I mean, it's 1 year.
1: Yeah.
0: Give me a chance.
1: Please. Yeah.
0: I think those things are starting to hit me. My son is always asking myself, my partner and I, like, how old are you? How old are you? You're 27, you're 24. And I keep thinking about, like, my parents when they were my age. I think when my dad was 27, he probably had 5 kids by then.
1: Wow.
2: Yeah.
0: Like, so many different life paths.
2: Yeah, I remember being young and thinking, like, I'm going to have kids and a house and, like, a partner and be married by, like, 30. And it's like, now I'm 25 and I'm like, I don't know when I'm going to be able to afford a house. Like, it's not viable for, like, me to, well, with, like, the studies and stuff that I'm doing, it's like, when do I have time to have kids? It's like, my goodness, like, all the stuff I thought I would have sorted out by this age, it's like I just don't, because it's not realistic for me to do so.
0: Yeah.
2: I feel like it's normal as a kid. I don't know where you thought your life would go.
1: I don't know.

0: if I thought about it all that much.
1: Really?
0: Yeah. Like I thought about jobs a lot. I wanted to be a vet, and then I used fly. I used fly spray on a fly, and I thought I can't do this. Yeah, but I thought of jobs, but I don't ever think I really thought about what life would look like.
1: Mm.
0: Yeah, but now at 29, okay, laughing wasn't needed. but no, now at 29, I still don't really know what it's going to look like.
1: Yeah.
0: You know, my partner's from the States, and so there's always conversations on will we move there or when we move there or if we do move there, where. Yeah, so lots of unknown.
2: Yeah, it's a really unknown space. Yeah. Like anything could happen. I think my life 5 years ago, 6 years ago, COVID, my life 6 years ago looked very different. And then before COVID, it looked very different as well. And then, so many things have happened. And I think reflecting on all the things that have happened, it's also nice to reflect and to sort of forward think of all the things that will happen.
1: Mm.
2: There's going to be so many different things that pop up and just push life into different trajectories. I was thinking about, my concept of age is so warped now.
1: Yeah.
2: Like you say 29, I'm just like, 29, cool.
1: Yeah.
2: I think of my sister, she is 21, and in my head she's like one of the youngest little girls in my head. Like she's a little girl to me.
1: Yeah.
2: But then there are people like on my exec that I work with and they're 19, 20. And I think about my sister, she's so surprised, like meeting some of these people, just how different her life is.
0: Mm.
2: She served a mission. So we're Mormons or part of the Church of Jesus Christ of Latter-day Saints and by its government name. And she did the church pathway going to church, finishing high school, graduating from seminary or like Bible studies, and then went to work to prepare for her mission. And women typically are eligible to go on their mission after they're 19, and they go for about a year and a half. And ideally it's so boys go for 2 years around the time that they turn 18. Ideally it's so that they sort of return back around the same time. So when my sister went on her mission and returned this year, she was still kind of like, she's still kind of like considered young and really young. But then she's come back and seen like her peers or her high school friends have all kind of started uni and started getting different roles at uni. Mm. And she's looking at starting uni, but our youngest brother is also looking at starting uni.
1: Everyone's life's just taken them in different ways.
2: It's so funny.
1: No, I agree with the warped concept of age. Like, it's incomprehensible to me that like my youngest family member is like 21.
2: Yeah.
1: But even at 24 turning 25, I'm like starting to notice things that make me think like, oh, no, I am a real, like I'm an adult. Mm. And that's really scary.
0: Which is, I think, weird as well. Cause you know, when we have our birthdays, people often go like, oh, how does it feel to be 25, 24 now? It's like, I don't know. And like on your birthday and as we get older, there's no proper feeling of what being grown up is. Wondering like, how do you navigate like your confidence in yourself as you get more independent and more responsibility into becoming, you know, growing to adulthood?
2: I love independence. Mm-hmm. I love being independent. I think another sort of, not scary thing, but something that I'm sort of starting to realize is being in relationships. Sometimes you can be really independent for a long time and then you enter into a relationship and then conversations or thoughts and feelings about sort of living together or like starting to be codependent start to come up. Mm. And I think that's something that I'm quite scared of because I'm like, wait, I do like my, I like being able to take my socks off and just chuck them under my desk or just like random things. Yeah. I like reaching over and having to blow my nose. It might be a bit yuck, but but I think when you live together, then that those big conversations can come up.
1: Mm-hmm.
2: What if they snore? What if I snore? I'm really congested.
0: I think it's so much of it is, how do you maintain that independence I was recognizing, yeah, you are going to co-inhabit,
2: yeah,
0: but not wanting to

0: be codependent, it can be a hard line to find.
1: Yeah. I also think, part of that, I mean, my experience at least was being getting into a serious relationship so young. It was like, because me and my

0: times that we couldn't think of something to say.
1: Yeah. And also to, and some ridiculous and inappropriately timed jokes, maybe.
0: Or a compilation of times we've had to go beep because we swore.
1: Yeah. We haven't actually done it that much.
0: Not in recent months, but no. We used to. It used to be like every episode we would have to like do the walk of shame to the editor and be like, we swore at this timestamp. We said this word, is that okay?
1: I think, and then sometimes it was like in normal context, that would be okay, but considering what you're talking about, no.
0: Yeah.
1: Whoopsie. So yeah, this isn't the final episode.
0: No.
1: We are just warning
0: we're letting
1: you,
0: you know ahead of time for all those people that have attachment issues.
1: Yeah. Yeah, sorry. It's not you, it's us.
0: It's us, yeah.
1: Yeah.
0: So, sorry about it. Yay.
1: Yay.
0: We still have 6 minutes.
1: What else is going on in the drag scene and events around Dunedin?
0: Oh, so much. If you're a young person from 13 to 18 years old, Dunedin Pride is hosting a youth ball on the 7th of November. You can find a link to tickets on Dunedin Pride on Facebook or Instagram.
1: And what's that age range for the youth ball?
0: 13 to 18.
1: Mm-hmm.
0: Yep. So if you want to go to that, tickets are free. I'll say that again. Tickets are free. So grab your friends and maybe make a fun night of it. It's Halloween themed. Even though it's 7th of November, the venue was booked on Halloween, unfortunately. Mm.
1: But also, in some cultures, Halloween goes for the whole week, so...
0: Yeah.
1: Yeah.
0: I don't know why that sounded so sarcastic when I said it. Yeah.
1: Yeah. What else is
0: sure,
1: on?
0: Sure, buddy.
1: What else is on?
0: What's on your mom?
1: I was gonna say an inappropriate retort, but then it would end up backfiring on myself. So I was just stopped. I was just like, no, Samuel, that would work if it was the other one. Anyway. What else is on?
0: I feel like there's so much going on, but I can't think of any of it.
1: There's FAG tomorrow.
0: Yes, fun and games at Inch Bar. It's 7 o'clock start.
1: I think so, yeah.
0: If it's starting at 7, you want to get there by like 6:30 at least. If it's starting at 8, you might want to be there at 7:30 at least. Yeah. I don't remember when it starts.
1: Mm. Yeah, and fun and games, it's like kind of, there's some drag, there's some comedy, there's some like other music stuff, but it's all like, yeah.
0: It's like, fun and games.
1: And if you say the acronym out loud, you'll know who the target audience is.
0: Yeah. We can do this. We can stall for 4 more minutes.
1: I'm trying to think what else is there. People post all the time.
0: Yeah. People are too active on social media. Everyone should just shut up.
1: Yeah. What have we got?
0: On that note, bye.
1: keep forgetting. Is it next week?
0: Is what next week?
1: Freak show.
0: Is it next week?
1: When's the 23rd?
0: Yes, it is next week, next Friday, Freak Show at Ruby's at 7.
1: I'm just looking at the post, but I clicked the wrong thing.
0: And that's featuring the wonderful talents of Anarchy, Tess Emotion, Amina Nostalgia, and...
1: David Bones. Yes.
0: Could you believe I remembered most of that from memory?
1: Yeah, so I'd be like, oh, are you ready for this? Freak Show, a horror drag special, October 23rd, Friday... at 7 p.m. at Ruby's. Tickets are on Event Finder. I can't see the pricing because...
0: I think it's like $30 general admission.
1: Yep, and there are VIP tickets as well. So, and that gets you a nice little table and a goodie bag as well.
0: And a goodie bag. And the goodie bag actually has lots of cool stuff.
1: Yeah, I got it.
0: I'm being the stage kitten for that show, so I'm looped in on all the happenings. And you should definitely, if you can afford to, you should get the VIP because it'll be cool.
1: Yeah, I got the VIP package for one of the other shows the other week and pretty much it paid off the difference in price with what I got, so
0: cool.
1: And you got to be up the front, so yeah, it's definitely worth it.
0: Or if you arrive there early, you could just sit at the front table.
1: Yeah.
0: What else was I gonna say?
1: Well, that's if there's no VIP.
0: I was being silly,
1: facetious. What else have we got? I think that's all I can think of at the moment. Oh wait, there we go. Drag directory. Oh, and then
0: My
1: final birthday.
0: Yeah. Woo. Your final birthday.
1: Oh, crap. I mean, good God. Nothing.
0: This is news to me.

0: I know, this is other news. Let's talk about that off air. I mean, we'll probably be doing a show before another recording.
1: Samuel's dying over the holiday season. He's not getting any more birthdays.
0: Yeah.
1: But it'll be your 10-year anniversary?
0: Yes, yeah. I mean, we'll be doing another recording just before that
1: happens. We can talk about it.
0: Yeah,
1: now.
0: So on the Friday, the 6th of November, Guy Fawkes, boom, boom, boom.
1: Beep, beep, beep, beep.
0: Having the 10-year anniversary of Sam & Co having first performed. And he first performed at Inch Bar, which is where the 10-year anniversary is going to be.
1: So, I didn't realize Inch Bar was your first performance. I thought it was a little competition or something.
0: No, first time as Sam & Co was part of the Lads on Tour organized by Feather Shore, and it was kind of like a cabaret sort of thing. So it was a mixed bag of everything, you know. Yeah. And there was drag, there was musical, there was comedy, there was burlesque stuff, but I was the only drag performer. Well, there was one other at the time, but I came on as they were leaving, so. Yeah, my first performance was at Inch Bar 10 years ago in 2016, and it was a hectic night. I forgot my costume. I had to go for my backup costume, and oh my God, and it was terrible. So, I'll be hosting it as well. I'm performing alongside Cherry Cola
1: and Gabby Penton.
0: And Gabby Penton.
1: Who recently debuted at Fruit Salad.
0: Yeah. And at Beach Boys, so we'll be doing a little mix of Britney Spears, Cherry's vibe, and 60s as well.
1: Yeah.
0: So, but I'll have more details about that closer to the time with the next episode.
1: Mm. Ha ha, I'm one of Samuel's best friends, and you guys aren't, and I get to perform with him, and you guys don't. Ha ha. Right, that we've officially stalled for 26 minutes.
0: Awesome.
1: Love you all. Have a good fortnight until we speak to you again. Hopefully we'll be coming back with a date for the final episode.
0: Yeah.
1: Bye-bye.
0: Bye.
1: Thanks for listening. 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
1: We are Bobby,
2: Rieke,
4: and Akali. Hear the stories of queer Asians in Aotearoa.
5: 大家好。
4: ごきげんよう。Welcome back to our episode. And this is Akari. I'm a PhD candidate in gender studies.
2: This is Rieke.
5: This is Bobby.
4: And today we have our guest, Zenia. She's doing a tutor in my department, and she's a trans scholar. And she was born and raised in Otepoti, Dunedin. So will you introduce yourself, please, Zenia?
6: I'm Zenia, and I work at the University of Otago, and I've been a tutor there for about 3 years now. But I finished my postgrad. I did my master's in English, and it was about cosmic horror and capitalism and climate change, and I kind of lost my mind. So now I look into cosmic wonder and trans history.
1: Mm-hmm. That's such a border inspiration.
4: Yeah.
6: And
4: we just ask about why, ask how to pronounce your name.
1: Yeah.
4: And I would like to ask why you named Zenia for your name.
6: I guess I kind of just defaulted to my dead name for a long time, even when I started not really being that anymore. And then I was reading this book called Radical Antiquity, and it was about just radical political organization and thought in kind of ancient Greece around that area. And the word Xenia popped out to me, and Xenia has the same root as xenophobia. It means it's associated with foreigners, foreignness, but it means hospitality to foreigners or love of strangers. And that kind of just wormholed into my brain and just wouldn't let go. And eventually became my new name.
5: Mm. Wow, that's cool. So Zenia, is it an official name or the name you choose for yourself?
6: It's now official. It's my legal name now.
5: Oh, cool.
6: Yeah.
4: And the concept of your name is such a cool name. Especially recently, it's such a no to immigrants or no to foreigner.
6: It felt the right time. The right time, politically, but also personally.
4: Mm.
6: Just wanting to orient to others and create, I don't know, safe spaces for my students and it was really important for me to orient to compassion as what I wanted to be going here on out.
4: Because you choose this name this year, is it?
6: It was start of this year. Mm-hmm.
4: And it's also I heard you grew up in Otepoti, but your parents comes from other countries. So it's also related to your personal experience.
6: I never thought of that.
4: Oh.
6: It's, I mean, because

0: Because my full name now is like Xenia Snyder Lam. So there's like three parts to it. There's Lam, which is like my family name. So that's my connection to like my parents and my ancestry. There's Snyder, which is my wife's last name. So that's the connection to like her. And then there's Xenia, which is like my new identity. And that's like where I am now. So that's kind of how I conceive of it. Yeah.
1: So, what is your name? So, where your parents comes from?
0: They come from like South China. I'm not quite sure where, but I think my mum was from Shanghai, and my dad has, I know he has like family or like connections in Hong Kong. So he would have been like around that area as well, but I can't quite remember the specifics. But we like spoke Cantonese growing up, and it was only like a few years down that I started like losing being able to speak Cantonese, but it kind of was my first language next to English. Yeah.
1: So you used to speak Cantonese.
0: Well, things got fucky growing up in New Zealand. Because like very quickly on, I realized how different I was from the other kids. Because Dunedin's very white. It's extremely
2: That's
0: white.
2: true.
0: Like when I went to Auckland, I was kind of losing my mind because they had
2: It
0: an
2: is.
0: entire like blocks that were just like Chinese food, and I was just like, "What the fuck? Like there are actual like Chinese districts here?" And then like Dunedin, there'll be like a little strip with like three Chinese restaurants or something. But yeah, so like I was very aware of how different I was, and like I was bullied a lot, and like that made me just not want to be Chinese. So like I think as a kid, I like just actively forgot Cantonese.
1: Even like I moved to Dunedin just 3 years ago, and even now I feel like not always like in this situation, and I don't feel like, oh, Dunedin is so white. But then, like random situation, I feel like, wow, actually it's quite white city. But I don't know like how it looks like 20 years or 30 years ago. But you experienced that.
0: I mean, one of the things that kind of blew my mind in Auckland was I went to a climbing gym just like the start of this year, and there were more Asian people there than white people. And like
2: Really?
0: I was just kind of in shock because I'd never seen that in my life before in New Zealand. But like growing up here, it is predominantly white kids. And you know, most of them are chill, but then the ones who aren't, that really sticks out and like
1: I
0: hurts you.
1: see.
0: And yeah, so a lot of growing up was me like kind of trying to get rid of all my Asianness and trying to like appear as white as possible.
1: Do you know like how you do you remember how you try to change? Or you don't need to share,
2: Yes. That you feel comfortable anything,
0: I mean, one of the things that like has just stuck in my brain this whole time is I just make jokes about the exchange students. So I'd make racist jokes about the exchange students. Like I myself would be Asian, but I'd be making the kind of white jokes, and that would make me fit in with the other like, you
1: I
0: know, white people.
1: see.
0: So it's a way of me being like, hey, I'm not like them. And like it wasn't really till my like mid-20s when I started seeing a therapist. And I told you about the Sicario, like how I really wanted to talk to this therapist about gender, but she was like, no, we're going to talk about race. And we really, really focused on that. And I was really annoyed at the time. But like she clearly saw something was wrong with me and really started working on that. And I had this moment when, like I'd only like before this I'd only gone out with like white girls, and I could only really see beauty in white girls. And then when I went through therapy, like something like broke, and suddenly I could see beauty like across all ethnicities and across all genders as well. Like suddenly I could look at a guy and see them as attractive. So like,

0: Like, yeah, so the kind of white supremacy, it wasn't just race, it was also gender and like so many other categories just got effaced out of like value. Like, no other categories had value until, I went through that.
1: Yeah, totally. Yeah. I feel like the white supremacy is like more inside my body's feeling. Yeah. Just like as like the space when you go to certain spaces, just compared to like in the more like white dominant spaces, like compared to Auckland, and then you feel like you're actually like in the Auckland, you are one of the diverse people, like they call it diverse, like you're actually, you know, that's, you are one of them.
0: Yeah, yeah.
1: And like in other places where it's more white dominated, you will feel like sometimes you have to justify your presence. I could relate to that sometimes.
0: Yeah, I mean, the body thing is crazy because that's the thing. It wasn't like I was thinking all these racist thoughts. I was literally looking at people and my perception of them, like, was what was racist. Like, it was just a pre-interpretive thing. And that's what was so scary. And so, like kind of just fucked with me is that, oh, I could just see people a certain way. I don't even need to think it. And that's white supremacy.
2: Yeah. I think it's quite difficult for a child to experience all of this, all of these bullies, and sometimes you internalize some whiteness to help you to justify the environment and help you to have some belonging of the environment. So it's really hard, and I can kind of relate you to this, like here in New Plymouth, is even white, I think more white than they need. Like when I do volunteers in the organization, I'm the only Asian. Not the only Chinese, is the only Asian. And when I like go to an event or something, I'm also the only Asian. Even I remember last month I went to an event about racism. So I expect there will be more like Asian or other ethnicities. It turns out that me and my partner Tilly, we were the only un-white people.
0: Yeah.
1: Wow.
2: So it feels kind of, you need to justify your presence at that place. It's hard, especially for a kid and even for adults. I always feel it's very hard for me to like really integrate myself into the environment, and with the locals.
1: That's so true. I feel like when we talk about racism, sometimes like also being like white mediated, so it's not like knowledge come from like the feeling from ourselves and body, but it's come from somewhere else. And that's why I also feel Xenia's like literature is very precious, especially at this kind of environment. Maybe we can talk about more about like just for Xenia's has a lecture of the about the trans ethology of from the Asian and European history.
0: Because that was the thing, like growing up I felt a lot of shame with my identity, so I guess there's one aspect, there was the shame from growing up like Chinese in Dunedin, and me trying my hardest to like excise that out of me. So part of why I, because one of the lectures I did this year was about third genders in Asia. Mm. And it was a lecture where I only talk about Asia and I don't bring up any of Europe because most of like the undergraduate material that we cover, like it's really critical in the humanities, but it tends to still focus on Europe.
1: Yes.
0: Mm. So I purposefully wanted to like have absolutely no references to Europe. Mm. And so that was like a way to recover and to kind of embrace my like Asian-ness and embrace my Chinese-ness, but also connect it to other Asian identities, because I looked into Taoism in China, Buddhism in Japan, and Vedic Hinduism in India. Mm. And then the other aspect of like these lectures is like growing up, like I was raised, you know, a boy, and it was very like dissociative experience growing up.
1: Mm.
0: Like I was alone a lot of the time and I was just kind of dissociating, like playing video games, kind of really disembodied.
1: Yeah.
0: And I guess a lot of things you associate with kind of just bad masculinity. Like I didn't know how to express my emotions.
1: Mm.
0: I wasn't taught how to express my emotions. I wasn't taught even to identify them. Mm. Like when I felt angry, I'd just like go for a big run until I got really tired.
1: Oh.
0: And the feeling would just be, I'd be too tired to feel it.
1: Mm.
0: I didn't even know I was like angry. I didn't even know I was
3: sad or...
0: Yeah, like I'd just feel kind of overwhelmed.
1: Oh.
0: And so I didn't know how to communicate all these things. And at some point during like my undergrad, I thought I was just like not doing masculinity good enough.
1: Mm.
0: So I tried even harder to appear masculine. Like I was wearing like a suit and then I just became catatonically depressed and couldn't get out of bed. Mm. And a few years down the line, it's like something wasn't right about that period. And that eventually led to like, yeah, me doing research on trans history and being like, I have to actually explore this. I can't keep like putting this to the side and being like, oh, I need to keep talking about capitalism. It's more important. It's like, no, like there's a billion scholars talking about capitalism. Mm. And there's the vital part of me that's like I'm avoiding.
1: Mm.
0: You
3: know?
0: Yeah.
3: I find out like I used to work as TV director and also I did Christianity and sexual minority issues for my undergraduate thesis.
0: Mm.
3: And for me, I found out if the topic is quite related to me, it's really hard mentally, like producing TV contents about, for example, like natural disaster or volunteer people. It's also hard, but I feel when I cover the queer stories, it's a little bit harder for me, mentally. So is it different for you? Is it like...
0: Actually, just tell me more about that. Why did it feel harder?
3: I don't know, but maybe... sometimes I feel... one of them is like, it's really close to my feeling, others feeling quite impact to my feeling as well.
0: Mm.
3: So it's kind of difficult to analyze or write about the stories.
0: Yeah. Like you're too deep in it.
3: So I think that was like when I was undergraduate, writing undergraduate thesis.
0: Yeah.
3: And then started covering LGBTQ topics. But as a TV director, so that means I need to represent their stories.
0: Mm.
3: So I was quite afraid, or maybe what if I represent their story in a wrong way?
1: Mm.
3: Or through the TV program I produced, and then audience attack the contributors, or like they get like, yeah. So even even some of the contributors said, if they decide to join the program, then their relative called them to don't join the TV program.
1: Mm.
3: So I can tell the contributors already put quite big burden.
1: Mm.
3: So I was quite afraid, what if I put another burden to them? So also like LGBTQ topics or stories is kind of new for TV industry. So I feel I can't trust my boss, like producers. So I feel like even producers said, oh, it's okay, you don't need to so much worried about it. But I still worried about it.
0: I guess with my own material, like it's...

0: It's something I've avoided for so much of my life that, like, now that I'm diving into it, I'm really excited. And another, I guess another good thing with being a tutor is I'm always around the students, so we're always talking about these things together. So, like, even though I'll give a lecture with, like, really in-depth research or whatever, like, I'm so happy when other people have more to contribute, when they contest some things I say. Because one of the other things that I've been running this year is a thing called Trans Bedtime Stories at Yours, which is like a little worker co-op cafe. And that's when I like kind of represent my lectures, but in a much more casual way, when I'm not the lecturer just speaking at an audience for an hour. It's like leveled out, and anyone can like interrupt and just start talking about like something related. And we kind of collaboratively tell trans stories together. And so like I really like not being the sole like narrator or writer of these stories, because like I mean the experience of being trans is like we're effaced from most stories. So like I want to create places where
1: We can trans stories.
0: yeah, we can yeah, like just all of it's together. Yeah, I guess that's the thing. Like, I really welcome different voices and even conflicting voices. Because I sent my like trans theology lecture, the one about like Jesus and non-binary depictions of him. I sent that to like a friend who's like conservative, and he had a lot of thoughts about it. And like he actually engaged with it in a like good faith manner, despite having a lot of critiques, and that felt good.
2: That's
1: Oh,
2: nice.
1: that's nice.
0: Because I learned more about history, and I'm just like, I still like what I'm saying, but like I'm glad people are pushing back, and I'm seeing that there's more I need to read up about.
1: Because I feel the way you narrate the story, the way is also very open to different kinds of people. They have their own notion.
0: Yeah. It's why I have multiple case studies with my
1: Oh,
0: lectures as
1: yes.
0: well, to be like, hey, I'm not just telling one kind of story that captures all of this experience. I'm going to tell very, very different ones and show that you cannot capture it in one experience. Yeah.
3: Oh, I think the feeling like Akali
2: Xenia?
3: and Xenia, yeah. The difference is kind of because like Akali's documentary can make a real, like more real difference in the real society. So maybe you feel kind of responsibility for your contributors, yeah. And for research, for some scholar research, it's more about share different ideas and in the I think it maybe that's kind of the difference.
2: True. I feel like it's more how you say. Yeah, I feel like one is quite collaborative. I also feel like if I'm not one director, if there's two director, I feel like it's more comfortable because we
0: Yeah,
2: can discuss
0: right.
2: together to produce, and then I can check in the other one. Yeah, so your talk reminds me, oh yeah, it's really nice to collaborate with another person to do that. And also like the how you say your students is quite interested in your topics and quite even someone you said opposed to the topic, you also feel like, oh yeah, I can accept and then explore more another options. It's really nice. And yeah, I think we're gonna talk more about this for next episode.
3: Thank you.
2: Yeah,
0: Cool.
2: thank you. Thank you for listening to Asian Lesbians or Queers on OFM.
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0: From New York, this is Democracy Now!
1: Iran war. I mean, Senator Collins would not push back against that 5 times she voted for it. I mean, the reason why our fuel prices are going through the roof and the reason why our electricity costs are going through the roof is because the cost of fuel, cost of oil is so high because she wouldn't stop President Trump with the Iran war.
0: In Maine, Democratic Senate candidate Troy Jackson spars with Republican incumbent Susan Collins in a debate Tuesday. With the midterms less than 3 weeks away, could the Democrats win control of both the House and the Senate? What would that mean for President Trump? We'll look at key races across the country, from Michigan to Florida, Maine to Alaska, with David Sirota of The Lever. Then federal agents raid the D.C. home of Democratic Congresswoman Ilhan Omar after years of threats and attacks by President Trump. We'll speak with Minnesota State Senator Zineb Mohammed.
2: This is a big deal because historically the Justice Department has avoided such investigative moves related to political candidates so close to the election. And that's because our Justice Department should be just that, just and fair and not political, and it should not be used as a tool against your political opponents.
0: And we'll go to the occupied West Bank, where Israeli forces raided the offices of two Palestinian NGOs and the courtyard of the Palestine Medical Complex. All that and more coming up. Welcome to Democracy Now!, democracynow.org, The War and Peace Report. I'm Amy Goodman. Fighting continues to escalate in Yemen between the Houthis and Saudi-backed government forces. On Tuesday, Saudi Arabia struck an oil facility near Sana'a and fuel depots in other parts of Yemen. The Houthis retaliated by attacking the headquarters of Saudi Arabia's state-owned oil company, Saudi Aramco, in the eastern city of Dahran. The attack reportedly caused a limited fire. Meanwhile, the humanitarian crisis in Yemen is worsening. The World Health Organization reports suspected cholera cases in Yemen have tripled in recent weeks. To look at the politics of Yemen and the civil war almost there, you can go to democracynow.org. Israel's military has leveled 48 of the roughly 60 villages and towns it occupies in southern Lebanon since Israel agreed to a so-called ceasefire with Hezbollah in April. That's the finding of a New York Times investigation published Monday, which documented how Israeli forces demolished homes, schools, mosques, and roads in Lebanese villages north of Israel's border, with most of the destruction focused on the majority Shia Muslim population from which Hezbollah draws its support. The seven villages that have not been seriously damaged are largely populated by Christian, Sunni, Muslim, or Druze residents. The Scorched Earth campaign has fueled fears that Israel is seeking to permanently empty much of southern Lebanon of its population. According to the United Nations, Israel's invasion and attacks have driven 329,000 people from their homes in Lebanon, a third of them children. This is UN spokesperson

0: Stefan Dujarric.
1: The situation on the ground is not going to get magically better on January 1st. It will continue to be extremely dangerous, extremely worrying, and we very much hope that the international community comes up with a plan that will serve the populations of southern Lebanon and will also enable the population of northern Israel to go home.
0: Kimberly Guilfoyle has resigned as U.S. ambassador to Greece days after the Wall Street Journal reported she had requested a Republican donor pay off her $100,000 American Express bill in exchange for access to the Trump administration. In addition, the Wall Street Journal reports Guilfoyle threatened Greece's energy minister that the U.S. had the power to topple the Greek government. She said, "We can do that to any country we want. We can do that here," unquote. Kimberly Guilfoyle is the former fiance of Donald Trump Jr. and was previously married to California Governor Gavin Newsom. Guilfoyle resigned Tuesday shortly after White House Press Secretary Katie Zakaria made this announcement during her first press briefing.
2: We have asked Ambassador Guilfoyle to resign. She has been a wonderful asset to the team, and we wish her well.
0: Katie Zakaria's first news conference was widely criticized. She just took three questions over 15 minutes after mixing up the president and her husband.
2: I adore my family. I love them. They are my priority. I love being with my kids. The idea of not spending evenings with my kids is completely unacceptable. So my president, my husband, that's a good one.
0: In election news, the Wall Street Journal's published video of Texas Republican Attorney General Ken Paxton, the Republican nominee for Senate, partying in Dubai on New Year's Eve 2024 with two indicted fugitive healthcare executives and a woman who wasn't his wife. The two men had been indicted months before on federal healthcare fraud charges but failed to return to the United States. One of the healthcare executives had donated $190,000 to Paxton. Paxton's Senate rival, James Tallarico, responded to the report by writing online, quote, "A party with multiple fugitives, and Ken Paxton is still the sketchiest guy in the room," he said. Federal agents have issued subpoenas to relatives of Democratic Congressmember Ilhan Omar of Minnesota. According to reports, Sahra Noor, Omar's sister, received a subpoena along with another family member. This comes after Homeland Security agents raided Congressmember Omar's home in Washington, D.C. Monday. We'll have more on this story later in the broadcast. In Maine, Republican Senator Susan Collins faced off against her Democratic challenger, Troy Jackson, in a debate over health care, the war in Iran, and immigration. The polls are tight, with the race critical to determining which party controls the Senate. Jackson blasted Collins over her record on the U.S. war in Iran.
3: Iran war. I mean, Senator Collins would not push back against that five times she voted for it. I mean, the reason why our fuel prices are going through the roof and the reason why our electricity costs are going through the roof is because of the cost of fuel, cost of oil is so high because she wouldn't stop President Trump with the Iran war.
0: In more election news, the Justice Department gave California officials 48 hours to review a list of alleged non-citizen voters or face legal action. That's according to a letter reviewed by Reuters. The DOJ's letter to California officials orders the state to hold off on mailing ballots to anyone on the list until it verifies their citizenship. For listed voters who already have ballots, the letter says any ballots they mail back should be set aside, and ballots already returned should not be counted until their citizenship is confirmed. In immigration news, the man shot by ICE in New York last week is currently held in custody in solitary confinement with a bullet still lodged in his neck, according to his attorneys. 28-year-old Oscar Belgal is awaiting deportation proceedings after immigration agents opened fire on him in his car with his child in the Bronx. According to his lawyers, Belgal is in urgent need of surgery to remove the bullet. In more immigration news,

0: Immigrants released from detention are suing ICE for keeping their passports and other belongings long after letting them go. The lawsuit filed Tuesday in federal court in Washington, D.C., says ICE has held on to the property of seven people for more than 5 months after their release, even though at least some of them still have pending immigration cases. The immigrants claim ICE withheld items that include Social Security cards, work permits, phones, and even car keys. Craig Martin, a lawyer representing the plaintiff, said, quote, if ICE has a legitimate operational reason to keep somebody's property, it needs to identify it. And if it doesn't identify it, the Constitution and ICE's own rules point to get the document back without delay, unquote. Cornell University is banning all fraternities from hosting any parties amidst criticism of how it responded to a reported sexual assault on campus in 2024. In a lawsuit filed last month, a woman identified as Jane Doe says she was drugged and gang raped by multiple men during a party at a Cornell fraternity house 2 years ago. In a statement on Tuesday, Cornell's president, Michael Kotlikoff, said, quote, I am deeply sorry for the harm Jane Doe suffered in 2024 and appalled that this act of sexual violence occurred within our Cornell community. It's clear women on our campus continue to question whether they are safe. We must meet this moment by acknowledging where we have fallen short and taking meaningful action, he said. To see our coverage of the Cornell alleged gang rape case, go to democracynow.org. In the Democratic Republic of Congo, the number of confirmed Ebola cases has surpassed 9,000, with over 4,300 deaths. The outbreak caused by the latest strain of virus has become the largest and deadliest in Congo's history. There are currently no treatments or vaccines for the latest strain of the Ebola virus. To see our coverage, go to democracynow.org. In Pennsylvania, a sixth person has died of measles as the number of cases in Pennsylvania topped 1,100. The victim was identified as a 39-year-old unvaccinated woman who had several underlying conditions. The CDC has recorded over 4,000 confirmed measles infections across the United States, the highest number of cases in decades. Earlier this month, New York's Governor Kathy Hochul declared an emergency because of rising measles cases in New York. The Vatican announced Tuesday 71-year-old Pope Leo has been diagnosed with lung cancer. In a medical bulletin, the Vatican said surgeons had removed the lower lobe of the Pope's right lung. After undergoing surgery, the Pope spent a night in the hospital. He is not known to be a smoker or to have had recent health issues. President Trump has reportedly told people privately he has doubts about plans to live stream the firing squad execution of Nedal Hassan, the former Army major who killed 13 people at Fort Hood in Texas back in 2009. Defense Secretary Pete Hegseth scheduled the execution date for December 3rd. In Ukraine, 600,000 people are without electricity after deadly Russian missile and drone strikes pummeled the country, killing three people in the capital, Kyiv. According to Ukrainian President Volodymyr Zelensky, the strikes hit critical energy infrastructure in Kyiv and Kharkiv, despite President Trump claiming over the weekend that there was an energy ceasefire between Ukraine and Russia. In India, a court's ordered two leaders of the youth-led Cockroach Janata Party jailed for 5 days. Opposition parties and student groups have been protesting nearly every day to call for the resignation of the chief election commissioner, Ganesh Kumar, over his revisions to the voter rolls, purging 130 million voters. The protesters argue the revisions benefit right-wing Prime Minister Narendra Modi's BJP party. Delhi police detained at least 30 journalists over the weekend while they covered the protests. This is Vinod Jahar, president of the National Students Union of India.
1: Ganesh Kumar ko resignation dena padega.
2: Ganesh Kumar will have to resign. Students of the country have taken to the streets. We will not stop till we get his

0: his resignation like we did with Dharmendra Pradhan. We will fight daily, we will get detained, but the protests would continue.
1: In France, tens of thousands of people marched on Tuesday in solidarity with protesting high school students. Unions estimated turnout at almost 500,000 people. The Justice Ministry says more than 6,800 people, mostly minors, have been taken into custody. As rights groups and students accuse riot police of excessive force, including the use of tear gas batons and blast bolts. The movement began at a high school in the Paris suburbs last month and spread nationwide, with students blockading their schools over overcrowded classrooms, teacher shortages, and crumbling buildings. This is a protester.
2: I think it's part of the police's strategy, actually. They know that kettling and surrounding people inevitably increases violence. So I think it's something the police are actually aiming for. There are thousands of young people demonstrating, and the only things we see are burning trash cans and the vandalism at the end. And I think that's a very poor summary of what is going on, and it is also drowning out the message people are trying to convey.
1: And in Albania, a nationwide student protest over education and social issues turned violent as demonstrators threw bricks and chunks of concrete at Albania's education ministry. Police answered with tear gas and water cannons. Organizers said students were protesting university conditions, the cost of higher education, the level of financial aid, and the lack of job prospects after graduation. This is a protester.
3: They must be overthrown. They must hold elections, form a technical government, and then hold free and fair elections. Whoever wins, let them win.
1: And those are some of the headlines. This is Democracy Now!, democracynow.org, the War and Peace Report. Coming up, the midterm elections are less than 3 weeks away. Will Democrats take control of the Senate and the House? Stay with us.

Wish in Vain, performed by Rhiannon Giddens and Dirk Powell in our Democracy Now! Studio. To see the interview, go to democracynow.org. This is Democracy Now! I'm Amy Goodman. With the midterm elections less than 3 weeks away, could the Democrats win back control of the House and the Senate? Election day is November 3rd. Democracy Now! Will be doing a four-hour broadcast from 8 to midnight Eastern time that day. But at least 47 states and Washington, D.C. have early voting, with voters already casting ballots in some states. All 435 House seats and 33 Senate seats are on the ballot, in addition to some statewide races and ballot measures. The list of battleground Senate states has been growing. As many as 10 Senate seats could be flipped, including several states that have been longtime deep red Republican seats. Competitive races now include Ohio, Alaska, Texas, and Kansas. Kansas has not sent a Democrat to the Senate in nearly a century. To win the Senate, Democrats need to flip four Republican seats and hold three of their own. They must hold Michigan, where Dr. Abdul Al-Sayed is running against Republican Mike Rogers for an open seat. President Trump's been on the campaign trail. He spoke at a rally in Wasilla, Alaska, Tuesday, where incumbent Republican Dan Sullivan is facing off against Democratic challenger Mary Peltola, former Congress.

0: My dad prepared this piece for me in honor of my grandfather, who we had lost in 2007. So we were doing a tribute concert, because in our Hindu tradition, after 4 years, we do like a ceremony for the departed. So we captured that event, and someone from the audience put that up on YouTube. And within a few days, we get a call from the man, Pandit Ravi Shankar ji.
1: Ravi Shankar, perhaps the most well-known sitar player in history and widely considered one of the best of all time.
0: He was just scrolling on his iPad, and this is a man who's like 90 years old, just scrolling on his iPad, and he used to love new talent. He used to talk about like new talent all the time with me, and that's why it's so easy to believe that. Otherwise, I was like, I don't believe that he was scrolling, because he used to read all these Bengali newspapers and stuff. So he came across that video, and then he read the name, then he made that connection. And my dad has also like had briefly mentioned to him that Rishabh is playing sitar, and so he gave a call to my dad. He's like, you know, Sanjay, is this your kid? And he's like, yes, Guruji. He's just started. I've started giving him a few lessons. He's like, you know, I'm coming to Delhi. So whenever you guys are, when I reach, please, I would love to, you know, meet him and listen to him once. And my dad was just like, wow, oh, okay. The man himself, the god of music, has called us. And then we did just that, and we went there, but there was like this whole like a ceremony sort of a setting over there, and then we were like a little puzzled, like, you know, what's happening, because my dad said that you just have to go and play. So we just got some flowers, some sweets, and you just showed up. But after I performed a piece for him, then he pointed out that clip. He was like, you know, what you were playing was slightly incorrect. So you were playing one wrong note. So I want to show you what the real Tilaka mode is. So Tilaka mode is a raga. And then he picked up his sitar, and then he started playing, and I was just in complete awe. Because I had never heard him like live like that, because we heard recordings. I had been to his shows, but I was like way in the back. But just the atmosphere that there was in that music room with the drone playing, and then just him just putting his heart out on that instrument, it was just amazing. I was starstruck. So he heard me, and then he played this piece. He's like, you know, you have talent, but obviously you need right guidance. You know, I mean, whatever your dad is teaching you, that's amazing. But, you know, whatever life that I have left on this planet, I would love to teach you. And I just saw my parents' jaw drop on the floor, because like God of music himself is asking if I can teach your child. And my dad is like, Guruji, this is your kid. So whatever you want, please feel free. This is, you know, I surrendered him to you.
2: Just have this new wonderful young boy become my student, and just giving him few lessons, he's going to play for you. I hope he goes much further, and that I can teach him much more. Please bless him. Thank you.
0: And that's how it started. That's the moment when sitar became serious in my life. I was like, you know, the greatest legend is investing time in me. Now I have to like stop playing around and practice this art and take it forward.
1: What was it actually like learning with Ravi Shankar? What were those lessons like? What was the atmosphere like?
0: He was very strict. He was very particular. Because the only thing is, like, Guruji was always, he had a feeling that time is ticking. You know, I am getting older. He's not getting any younger. So I want you to just take everything from me as soon as possible. So I could feel that in the room, right? You know, just pick it up. Come on, let's go. So I was trying to do my best. You know, I was 12, 13 years old. And so he was very strict and particular in, like, you know, holding the sitar. So everything that I had learned from my dad and my school teacher and

0: anyone who used to show up at the shop. So I had to unlearn everything, and then he taught me how to like even like strike the string from scratch. So all of that I had to unlearn and learn again. So a lot of time went into that before we actually got into compositions.
1: Ravi Shankar died less than a year after taking on Rishabh as his final student, but the trust this maestro had placed in him would shape his path for years to come. Rishabh continued to dedicate himself to the sitar throughout his teenage years before leaving India at 17 to study economics in New York. But alone and far from home, he missed music. So he began learning music production, experimenting with beats that blended the sitar with electronic sounds. Then in 2020, when COVID brought the world to a standstill, Rishabh's musical ambitions were put on hold.
0: So I was having a great time just making music, working, but like, boom, the pandemic hit, everyone at home. Even my sitar career sort of took a backseat. So I was fighting that mentally also, because there was uncertainty, like what's going to happen. And then my grandfather falls sick. So he...
1: This was Nanu.
0: Yeah, Nanu. He fell and then he broke his hip for the second time. And I know, you know, how painful it was the first time. And it took him so long to recover from that. And when it happened for the second time, there was a part of me that had lost hope that, you know, he's going to be on a wheelchair forever. COVID time, so no one could be in the hospital with him aside from just like one person, that's the nurse. So he was super lonely, and this is a person who never stays at home. He's always outside doing something, socializing. So I could see him be depressed, you know, because he's not his usual self. Him breaking down in front of me that, you know, I'm done. I just wanna die. I don't wanna live anymore.
1: That's so difficult.
0: And I was trying to give him all the strength that I could through my words. And then I just found a formula. I was like, you know, why don't I play for him on FaceTime?
1: You
0: know,
1: yeah, because you couldn't physically be in the same room as him.
0: Yeah.
1: There's the pandemic. So
0: because
1: your
0: he can have a phone. Maybe not a person, but he can have a phone in front of him. So he used to love like old Bollywood music from 50s and 60s. So obviously I used to play that for him whenever he was around. But then I actually started like picking them up and practicing them. So every day I would call him and play for him a little bit. So that would really like, I could see in his eyes, you know, that he is getting happy. He's enjoying it, even though he wasn't talking much at that time. And unfortunately, one day we received the news that he is no more. So I was completely broken and shattered because I lost my best friend.
1: Grief-stricken, Rishabh spiraled into depression and put down the sitar. But it would be his instrument that eventually helped him find his way back to himself and to connect with an audience of millions. That's coming up after the break. Stick with us.
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3: When the British Empire abolished slavery in 1833, plantation owners turned to Indian indentured labour, taking more than 1 million people to colonies from Guyana to Mauritius to the Caribbean and beyond.
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1: After Rishabh Sharma's beloved grandfather died, he stopped playing the sitar entirely. When he returned to it, he started sharing his music and story online.
0: I would talk about mental health and grief, losing my grandfather, going into depression, telling people that it's okay to feel this way. Depression is as common as cold. I think that was my way of dealing with it as well.
1: This transparency would open doors to a

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1: BBC News with Govinda Gill. Ukraine's attacked one of Russia's biggest oil refineries hours after President Zelensky said his country would resume strikes. He accused Moscow of failing to respect an energy truce. But the Kremlin spokesman, Dmitry Peskov, has accused Ukraine and Mr. Zelensky of being unwilling to pursue peace or engage with peace efforts. Ukrainian officials say Starshield satellite systems used by the military to guide drones and protect the skies have been restored and are operational. Kyiv had accused the US government, which manages the military system, of restricting connectivity, disrupting Ukraine's battlefield missions. A roof collapsed at a school in Pakistan, killing at least 32 children and a teacher. A hospital spokesman in Peshawar says 20 others were injured. Norway's government's assessing whether its sovereign wealth fund should again be allowed to invest in defence firms. The world's largest fund currently excludes 14 companies following criticism over their role in the war in Gaza. Members of Sweden's parliament have voted overwhelmingly to reject the bid by Social Democratic Party leader Magdalena Andersson to form a minority government. The move was widely expected and extends a period of uncertainty since last month's elections over who will be the next prime minister. Asian stock markets have fallen following higher than expected US inflation figures, which piled pressure on the US central bank to increase interest rates. Japan's Nikkei slumped by just over 5%, with AI stocks suffering the biggest losses. Seoul's Kospi index briefly fell by 8%. The former leader of Northern Ireland's Democratic Unionist Party, Geoffrey Donaldson, has been sentenced to 15 years in prison for child sex abuse. Donaldson had denied all the charges. He's seeking to appeal against his convictions. BBC News.
0: Welcome back to Outlook with me, Mubeen Azhar. We're in the studio with sitar player and musician Rishabh Sharma. Born into a family of renowned sitar makers, Rishabh's prodigious talent on the instrument was spotted by Indian classical music legend Ravi Shankar when he was just 13 years old. He took him on as his student in the last years of his life, a short discipleship that would shape everything to come for Rishabh. He carried on playing, even after moving to New York to study economics at university. But when the pandemic hit in 2020 and his beloved grandfather Nanu died shortly after, Rishabh fell apart.
2: I wasn't eating. I wasn't coming out of my room. I was just not myself. I stopped working out, stopped practicing, stopped playing the sitar. Even my family was going through it, that we couldn't be there for each other either, because, you know, it was just like, make it worse. So I was just logged into my room, because I know if I go out and I talk to my mom, we both are going to be crying again. So I don't want to do that. So you sort of like just distance yourself when you're going through depression, right?
0: Mental health was rarely discussed in the culture Rishabh grew up in. The framework within which he could understand his grief just didn't feel big enough. Isolated and locked down in his room, he went online for answers.
2: I started researching, like, why is my heart beating out of my chest? Like, I started, like, Googling it up, you know, what is this? And then I found that it could be anxiety. There are signs that I'm going through depression. And at that time, Clubhouse was really popular. There was this platform. And I used to talk to my friends over there. And in an open room, I was like, guys, I think I'm going through something. I think I don't sleep very well at night. I get, like, palpitations. I feel like my heart is, like, racing. Do you guys have any, like, tips of anything, like, I can take? And then my friends were like, you know, you should really go see someone, because, you know, it could be something serious and you never know.
0: Rishabh sought therapy for the first time in his life, and it was his therapist who told him to pick up his instrument again.
2: So with all my might, I started going back to my routine, and when I held the sitar again for after such a long time, I was like, where were you? Where the hell were you?
0: Like a old friend.
2: Yeah. It was such a moment of realization that, you know, because you take those things for granted, right? And then I started practicing again, and all these endorphins and

0: were going through my body, and I saw myself smile again.
1: On a social media platform called Clubhouse, structured like a series of virtual rooms where people can tune in to different live streams and talk to each other, Rushab started playing for strangers online and talking about his grief. He called the room Sitar for Mental Health.
0: I would just like play my heart out. And that's how I started. I started playing for people. And similarly, how I used to play for my grandfather is I was playing for people because I was like, guys, I know everyone is going through something. This is my service. And this is my way of giving it back. I would talk about mental health and grief, losing my grandfather, going into depression, telling people that it's okay to feel this way. It's anxiety is as common as cold. Depression is as common as cold. I think that was my way of dealing with it as well. I think grief shrinks when you share it.
1: That must have been quite a difficult thing to do, because at that point there wasn't anyone going on an online platform in the context of I'm going to play sitar and then also deciding to share their personal story. That's very specific.
0: Especially in the South Asian community, it's so stigmatized and so looked down upon. It's so unmanly to talk about mental health, to accept that I'm going through depression, like I'm not feeling okay. And that's the stigma I wanted to break by coming clean with my story, that, you know, I also been through it. It's not something I want to brush under the carpet. This is the reality. If I can go through it, you can also go through it, right? If I can work on it and get better, even you can get better.
1: How did people respond?
0: It was really heartwarming because initially I wasn't known, right? No one knew me. I would see like three people join, come in and out. I mean, I would do this every single day. So second day was similar. Third day, I saw six people. Fourth day, I saw like 12 people. And every single day, it was just like multiplying an audience. And there was this one day, there was like 4,500 people. And that was Clubhouse's limit, that, you know, how many people can be in a room at once.
1: Mm-hmm.
0: And I was just like, I was just blown away. My hands started like trembling. I was like, you know, what do I play for 4,500 people? And that's the day I saw potential in Sitar for Mental Health. I was like, wow, this is a movement that has gone beyond me.
1: When lockdown restrictions finally lifted, Rushab organized his first live show for 40 people in a yoga studio in New York.
0: So my name is Rushab Rikhiram Sharma. These are my parents, Sanjay Rikhiram and Manjul Rikhiram. My dad made this sitar, so first of all the credit goes to him. At that first show, we gave out people just cards so they could write the colors that they saw, any feedback that they have. What was their favorite moment during the...
1: The colors that they saw, just explain that.
0: So colors as in when every rag has a color, right? It makes you feel a certain way. It could be like sadness. We call them rasas. So there are 9 rasas in our Indian classical art theory. 9 different emotions that, you know, art can make you feel. I played a raga called Bihag, which in my mind is like very bluish. Like it's like a sky, like a super blue sky. And that's what I imagine it to be. And similarly, people also thought that. So it was very interesting to just read all of these comments and do more research. And it wasn't a perfect set. You know, I don't think it was a perfect experience until like 2020 or 2023, where I collated all this data and crafted this set, which is the Sitar for Mental Health experience today, where we start with a breathing exercise, a guided meditation on the sitar, followed by a deep raga with the and exploration with the tabla and the band. And then we have something called an icebreaker. So at my shows, you would turn to the stranger sitting next to you, a front or back, whatever. And then you would just I would give you prompts to ask them those questions. So questions like, you know, what is one thing that you regret? What is one thing that you're grateful for? What is one thing that you really look forward to? So I would give them these prompts and then they would chat up and just feel like a community or a family under that roof.

0: It really does sound like communal group therapy
1: Yes.
0: on a very large scale. I think it's important we talk about the scale here.
1: Yeah.
0: Because these shows, when I say they got bigger and bigger, it wasn't 30 people to 60 people. I mean, it's fair to say, is this correct? Right now, your tour is the biggest selling classical music tour in
1: 100%.
0: India.
1: 100%. Obviously, like, we cannot scale it more than that because the experience gets hampered, you know? I'm not a rock star that, you know, jumps inside the crowd and does all of that. So
0: No, you're too busy asking people to ask about other people's regrets and their favorite things in life. It's a different
1: It's a
0: experience.
1: different experience.
0: What started as a way of processing his grief during lockdown has turned into a phenomenon. Today, Rishabh plays to crowds of thousands all across the world. He's graced the cover of magazines, and with millions of followers online, he's a bona fide global celebrity. Behind the star power is a message. We need to normalize conversations about mental health, and it's really struck a chord amongst the fandom. You know, this is the point in our chat where I want you to park the humility for a second, because you know, we follow each other on social media, so I know your work. So I think it's fair to say that you have succeeded in that idea of making Siddharth sexy, and you brought it to a new audience.
1: Thank you.
0: But tell me about that. Do you believe you've succeeded in doing that?
1: I think there's a lot more work that needs to be done. Obviously, there's music, there's presentation. So we can sort of put this art form on a pedestal and, like, what's the next level, right? What's new that I'm bringing to the table? So I often spend a lot of time thinking about that, you know, from my henna tattoos to now my sitar has diamonds. So I wanted to be the first sitar to have diamonds.
0: Are you
1: Yeah, I have diamonds
0: serious?
1: in my teeth.
0: Of course, I mean, what we needed was a sitar with diamonds. Why not? Of course. Okay, wonderful.
1: See, it's all part of the presentation, right? Like, you need that bling. I feel like we only see that sort of bling with hip hop. So often I just think, you know, what is good for the culture and how can I, you know, just put that to a next level and put it on a pedestal. So I think I have put a dent, but there's more work to be done.
0: Do you feel a pressure now? Because you have become, whether this was the intention or not, you've become the poster boy for Sitar.
1: Unfortunately, like, my upbringing is such that, you know, I would never feel that I'm the face. I believe that there's a lot more work to be done in my practice, in my playing, that people have been kind, but, you know, I still have a very long way to go. So it's hard for me to believe that, but if you say so.
0: If I say so, I know your family came along today, right?
1: They're always with me.
0: Your parents are in the building. What do they make of what you've done and the success? And let's be honest about it, the fanfare, the fandom, and the celebrity, really. That's what I'm talking about, that has come with all of this. What do they make of that?
1: Let me just see if they're not here, right? So I can
0: Yeah.
1: talk good about them. No, honestly, Mubin, I'm so blessed to have them. My dad is the voice of myself. My dad has crafted me a sitar, which is my voice today. So even if you close your eyes and listen to my sitar, you know it's Rishabh playing. It's because of him that I today have a voice. My mom, she is the one who has the best musical ear. Anything I make or create, I go to her for approval. Is this gonna work? How does this sound? Does it sound good? So they take care of a lot for me and are always there. And now I don't give them a choice of being at home. I make them tour with me every single place because otherwise, if you sit down and plan vacations with the family, you are brown.
0: You
1: You know
0: know
1: how
0: how hard
1: hard it
0: it
1: is
0: is.
1: to get your brown parents out of your house.
0: It can be like herding cats. Yeah. Okay.
1: So, I mean, I'm so blessed that I have this thing of touring that I can, you know, travel with them. And my dad, you know, takes care of a lot of things in my life. So I'm really blessed, you know.
0: What do you think your grandfather, Nanu in particular, what would he make of your success today?
1: You would be absolutely ecstatic

0: to see the kind of crowds that are turning up today. And believe it or not, he was one of the first people to encourage me to play bhajans on the sitar. Bhajans are devotional music, particularly in like Hindu traditions. So he's like, you know, this is something that brings the whole country together and the whole culture together. So if you play these melodies, aarti and all of these things, then, you know, you'll be loved by every single culture, you know, because this is pan-India. Because India also has so many subcultures like this. North, there's South,
1: of course,
0: East, West, you know, everyone has their own culture. So I think you would be proud. Okay.

0: That was Rishabh Sharma talking to me in the BBC studio in London. Next week on Outlook and our sister podcast, Lives Less Ordinary, don't miss their head-spinning story of Lacey Tezino. Growing up in Vidor in Texas in the 1980s, whiteness meant safety. The place had a notoriously racist past, and as a small girl, Lacey was used to hearing racial slurs around the house. She always looked a bit different from others in her community and was told it was because her mother, who died shortly after she was born, was from Hawaii. Her beloved father had died too when she was 6 years old, so she was raised by her grandparents. Lacey didn't really encounter any black people growing up. That didn't happen until she went to university in Houston.
1: My roommate, I remember meeting her for the first time. It was so funny. So at that time, you get paperwork that tells you ahead of time who your roommate is. Her parents saw where I was from, and they immediately assumed that I was white, right? They said, oh, Vidor, Texas, we know where that is. Oh, my goodness, you have a white roommate. And my last name was Huckabee, and they were like, oh, goodness. Well, when they walk in, I'm not in the room, I'm in the bathroom, and I've got these male models on the wall that have their shirt off and their Abercrombie and Fitch, all white guys all over the wall, because I got there, I think, 2 days before her. So I have now taken up the whole wall with my white male models who I just thought were the sexiest things on earth. And she walks in and they're like, yep, knew it. You know, this is what we expected to walk into. But then I come out of the bathroom and her parents are looking at me and they're looking at the wall and they're looking at their daughter like, what is going on? They said, and I said, hey, and I reach out my hand and I said, I'm your roommate. She says, you're my roommate? And then she says, I thought my roommate was white. That was my first, like, hello into university. And then after that day, it was the most beautiful awakening, the most hilarious initiation into sisterhood. So, you know, my two sweet mates come over and they're both African-American, very bold, beautiful friends that come over and they're just looking at me and they're all just kind of laughing. And where are you from? And they're all from Houston. So they have never been around anyone like me. And I have this like thick country accent and I'm washing my hair every single day, which, you know, most black girls do not do. And they're just like, what is your deal? And one of them is just looking at me and she just says, you do know you're black, right? And they weren't expecting me to say what? And then they all just stop. And she says, okay, I'm gonna make this very simple. Which one of your parents is black? And I said, neither. And they're like, what are you talking about? And at this point, I mean, I remember my face, my cheeks like feeling so hot. And I was so embarrassed. And I was just like, in that moment, like, what is going on?
0: You can hear Lacey's story on Monday's Outlook and via Lives Less Ordinary, wherever you get your podcasts. That's all we've got time for today. I'm Mubeen Azhar. The producer of today's program was Zoe Gelber. Outlook will be back again tomorrow. Thanks for listening. Until next time, take care.
2: BBC World Service are now history told by the people who were there. It's witness history. Today, we're going back to 1985, when guerrilla expert Diane Fossey was murdered at her research station in Rwanda. In 2013,

0: Lucy Byrne spoke to Dr. Kelly Stewart, who worked with Diane.
1: It's the 1970s in Rwanda, and researcher Diane Fossey is doing one of the world's first long-term studies of the mountain gorilla.
2: Gorillas are unique among the great apes in that they do live in very, very cohesive family groups bonded by strong kinship ties. Groups average about 10 individuals, and each is led by a dominant silverback male.
3: Is it silverback because his hair has gone silver?
2: That's right. Only the males silver on their back, just as do, well, I guess both sexes do, don't they, in humans? But only the males among the gorillas.
1: Kelly Stewart went to Rwanda in 1973 to work with Diane Fossey at Karisoki, a research centre Fossey had founded in the mountains of Rwanda's Volcanoes National Park.
4: I was completely speechless, first of all, because I could hardly breathe because it was walking up to 10,000 feet. Following Diane through on this very muddy trail up a steep mountain to get to camp, you walked about an hour and a half to get there. My boots didn't fit and my feet were bleeding. I believe I eventually took them off and continued walking up to the rest of the way barefoot. And Diane was talking the whole time, very friendly, but telling me sort of dramatic stories about when she was imprisoned in Congo. And we ran into somebody who I think she thought was either a poacher or he had cattle in the park, which was illegal. And she started yelling and screaming at this guy and then spit on the ground in front of him. It was like being in a completely different world.
1: But Kelly Stewart soon settled in.
4: The camp is still one of the most beautiful places I've ever been. It was on the edge of this huge golden meadow, and you look out across the meadow towards Congo, and you have a view of two of the volcanoes, and it was just a little collection of corrugated metal cabins surrounded by trees that were dripping with lichen, and it was magical. It's hard to describe how beautiful it was.
1: And studying the gorillas was fascinating.
4: They're very reminiscent of us. Their facial expressions and the way they move their hands. And they do things that are so familiar. You know, you have to be careful about being anthropomorphic and saying that animal is jealous. But they do things and it looks as if they're jealous. The other thing about them is that they have such a presence. They're so dignified, and they have these beautiful brown eyes. They look right at you like they're trying to really figure you out. You just never knew what was going to happen. It's kind of like living with Diane.
1: Because Diane Fossey's passion for gorillas made her a difficult person to work with.
4: They were her mission in life, to try and protect them. And I think she probably projected her emotional ties onto them.
1: Diane Fossey spoke to the BBC about her relationship with gorillas in 1984.
2: Well, I'm an inhibited person, and I felt that the gorillas were somewhat inhibited as well. So I imitated their natural, normal behavior, like feeding, munching on celery stalks, or scratching myself. Or I made a mistake chest beating in the beginning, which was an error, because by chest beating, I was telling the gorillas I was alarmed, as they were telling me they were alarmed when they chest beat. So I gave that up and just reduced myself to the belch vocalizations, the contentment sounds.
3: Would you care to give us another example of that?
2: Well, wouldn't it be nice if humans could go through life belch vocalizing instead of arguing?
1: Working with Diane wasn't always easy.
4: There were two sides of Diane. There was one side that was very warm and friendly and made you feel like she really wanted your friendship. And then there was her side of yelling and screaming and swearing and raging.
1: And worse than Diane's treatment of her Western colleagues was her behavior towards Rwandans.
4: She had a kind of colonial attitude towards the Rwandans. Rwanda certainly then was a very, very poor country, one of the poorest countries in Africa, and they didn't have a lot of money to protect the gorillas. And when I first got to Karisoki in 73, it was overrun with cattle. And Diane took the law into her own hands. You know, I mean, the first week I was there, she went and shot a whole bunch of cattle. And she was called down to Ruwenguri to

0: to account for her actions with the park conservator, and she said, well, if you're not going to do your job, I have to do it for you.
1: For Diane, the most important thing was to protect the gorillas from the poachers who threatened the park, particularly after one of her favourite gorillas, a young silverback called Digit, was found dead in 1978 with his head, heart and hands removed by poachers.
0: She hated poachers. And, you know, you couldn't say to her, Diane, this is their livelihood, or they don't have anything else. You know, that sort of thing did not wash with her at all. She had a sort of siege mentality.
1: And she would go to considerable lengths to scare poachers out of the area, including trying to make them believe she was a witch.
0: When she'd go to the States on leave, she would buy all these scary masks at Halloween shops, and then she would put them on when she was doing this kind of doing a number on a poacher. Diane did not hide what she did to poachers.
1: There were reports that Diane had kidnapped a poacher's child in retaliation and that she had even once burnt down a poacher's house.
0: No one could get away with that now, but Rwanda had an oddly sort of affectionate feeling for Diane because her articles in National Geographic and everything, she really put mountain gorillas and Rwanda on the map.
1: Kelly Stewart and her husband, fellow gorilla specialist Sandy Harcourt, spent a number of years at Karasoke and deputised for Diane at the head of the research centre in the early 1980s. They left Rwanda in 1983. Kelly Stewart was celebrating Christmas with her brother in Arizona in 1985 when she received a phone call to say Diane Fossey had been murdered in her cabin at Karasoke.
0: It was really shocking, but at the same time, I think people who had worked with Diane were sort of waiting for something like that to happen, because she had a lot of enemies.
1: A hole had been cut in the corrugated iron of Diane's cabin, and she had been attacked with a machete. The Rwandan government blamed Fossey's American research assistant who fled the country. A Rwandan staff member at Karasoke died in prison in suspicious circumstances.
0: I think somebody had her killed. I don't think it was a poacher. I don't think it was the researcher at Karasoke who was accused. I don't think it was any of the men who worked at Karasoke. I think it was somebody higher up who was doing bad stuff, and Diane found out about it, so he had her killed. She was buried at Karasoke. There's a little graveyard there of gorillas that died, and Digit's there, the one that was attacked, and Uncle Bert's there, and Diane's there.
1: The question of who killed Diane Fossey has still not been fully resolved. The research centre at Karasoke was destroyed during the Rwandan Civil War of the 1990s, but study of the gorillas continues.
0: She set up one of the longest-running field studies of any mammal anywhere. And people today are still observing the descendants of the first gorillas she contacted, which is pretty amazing.
1: Kelly Stewart spent the rest of her career continuing her work on gorilla anthropology.
2: That was Lucy Burns speaking to Dr. Kelly Stewart in 2013 for Witness History.
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8: 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And can weight loss drugs cause your nails to fall off? We'll be investigating.
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9: Hello, welcome to the newsroom. I'm Ankur Desai. We're in Peshawar in Pakistan, where more than 30 children and a teacher have been killed after the roof of their school collapsed. We'll also have the latest from Ukraine, where President Zelensky has said he's resuming attacks on Russian oil refineries. EU leaders are meeting to discuss more support.
10: There is only one reason why this senseless war of aggression is continuing, and that's because Putin chooses to do so.
9: That's a FIFA

0: council meeting in Zurich, Gianni Infantino, the head of World Football, is quizzed about his aborted attempt to sell stakes in the World Cup and other competitions to private investors. Also,
1: I'm wondering whether the dogs are actually tuning in to what humans are doing when they're naming objects in the environment.
0: Animal behaviourists have found that dogs, just like humans, connect sounds with shapes. Plus, the first official visit by Prince Harry and Meghan Markle since they returned to live in the UK. All of that follows this BBC World News update.
2: BBC News with Govinda Gill. Ukraine has attacked one of Russia's biggest oil refineries hours after President Volodymyr Zelensky said his country would resume strikes. He accused Moscow of failing to respect the energy truce which President Trump declared on Sunday. The governor of Russia's Ryazan region said a massive Ukrainian drone assault had set the refinery ablaze. The Kremlin spokesman Dmitry Peskov accused Ukraine and Mr. Zelensky of being unwilling to pursue peace.
3: Strikes against our oil refineries and energy infrastructure have continued throughout this period, so there's nothing new here. The Ukrainian Kyiv regime persists in targeting these facilities, thereby coming into serious conflict with the peace efforts of the United States and American negotiators.
2: Meanwhile, Ukrainian officials say Starshield satellite systems used by the military to guide drones and protect the skies have been restored and are operational. Kyiv had accused the US government, which manages the military system, of restricting connectivity, disrupting Ukraine's battlefield missions. The Ukrainian military had also said the usual American warnings of incoming Russian strikes were absent for two nights. Romania's Navy says it's rescued five crew members from a commercial vessel that caught fire off its Black Sea coast. Seven people remain missing. The Defence Ministry says it's investigating whether the chemical tanker, which wasn't carrying cargo, was hit by a drone. The area is a key route for Ukrainian exports. Nick Thorpe is in Budapest.
4: The Wine Trader, a tanker travelling under the flag of San Marino from Tunisia to the Romanian port of Sulina, reported several explosions on board at around 7 this morning local time. Earlier this week, two cargo ships were struck by suspected drones off Bulgaria. One sank with the loss of 11 crew. The presidents of Romania and Bulgaria are due to talk today about invoking Article 4 of the NATO treaty. This allows any member state to request consultations with its allies if it believes its territorial integrity or security are threatened.
2: A roof's collapsed at a school in Pakistan, killing at least 32 children and a teacher. A hospital spokesman in Peshawar says 20 others were injured. Police say the school principal has been arrested. Our Pakistan correspondent Caroline Davies reports.
5: In the minutes after the collapse, there was a desperate scramble to try to free children caught under the rubble. Some rescuers carried debris in trays over their heads. Others pushed the rubble away with their bare hands and shovels. One witness says that he pulled out more than six children. At the time, he says that they were talking, but he later found out that they had died. According to police, the three-story structure had substandard roof slabs. The roof appears to have collapsed onto the floor below, causing it in turn to cave in.
2: BBC News. A summit between Gulf countries and the European Union that was due to be held in Saudi Arabia next week has been postponed as the kingdom comes under continued attack from the Houthis in Yemen. The security situation in Saudi Arabia is increasingly tense. On Wednesday, high-profile sports events were postponed, including a tennis tournament. A BBC investigations found that there's been no public outcome to investigations the Israeli military or IDF said it would carry out into hundreds of killings and injuries they'd been accused of. Since the start of the Gaza war, the BBC's identified more than 250 such incidents in Gaza itself, Lebanon, the occupied West Bank and Israel. The IDF said it took every such allegation with the utmost seriousness. The former leader of the Northern Ireland's Democratic Unionist Party, Geoffrey Donaldson, has been sentenced to 15 years in prison for child sex abuse. He was convicted in June on 18 counts of historical sex abuse, including one of rape against two women when they were children. Donaldson had denied all the charges and is seeking to appeal. Speaking outside court, Detective Chief Inspector Leah Crothers read out statements on behalf of some of Donaldson's victims.
6: Victim B has said, what happened to me as a child has affected everything since then. Every day and every relationship I've ever had.

0: At times I wonder who I would be if this hadn't happened to me. Victim A has said, my childhood was stolen from me and I will never get that back. The effects of the Donaldsons' actions have bled into every part of my life.
1: Norway's government is assessing whether its sovereign wealth fund should again be allowed to invest in firms that make nuclear weapons. The fund currently excludes 14 companies which develop nuclear arms or their components, following criticism over their role in the war in Gaza. That's the latest BBC News.
2: Hello, you're listening to the newsroom from the BBC World Service with me, Ankur Desai. Welcome to the programme. So who is behind the restrictions on Ukrainian access to Elon Musk's company military-grade satellite communications network called Starshield? Mr. Musk has suggested it was the US government, and the Ukrainian president, Volodymyr Zelensky, says he feels personally betrayed by Donald Trump after the US president recently lifted sanctions on exports of Russian diesel. The energy ceasefire announced by Mr. Trump is also being ignored by Russia, and Ukraine has resumed attacks on Russian oil refineries. We'll have more on that in just a moment, but first to Brussels, where EU leaders are meeting. The Dutch Prime Minister, Rob Jetten, said that they had to put pressure on Russia to end the war against Ukraine.
3: There is only one reason why this senseless war of aggression is continuing, and that's because Putin chooses to do so. He's the one that can end this war by starting negotiations for just and lasting peace, and as long as he doesn't, the Ukrainians will have to defend themselves and defend European values.
2: Our Europe correspondent Nick Beek told me what Europeans can do to help Ukraine.
4: These European leaders are meeting at a time when the relationship between President Zelensky and President Trump really is in a very bad condition. It's probably the worst it's been since that infamous bust-up in the Oval Office in February of last year. So in the short term, I think they're going to be trying to build bridges if they can, if they've got any sort of ability to do that with President Trump, if they're able to reach out to him. But no, it's sanctions, really, that I think they're talking about, a 23rd round of sanctions that would really squeeze the Kremlin and its ability to pump money into the Ukraine wars. But if you're talking about sanctions and tighter pressure coming on Moscow, if you look at what happened just a few weeks ago, France fought quite hard, actually, to successfully get a Russian Uzbek billionaire taken off the existing EU sanctions list. And this happened, and a day later, a French national was released from prison in Azerbaijan. So the French really were accused of politicizing this process. So let's see what these European leaders work out over the next couple of days.
2: Nick Beek in Brussels. In Ukraine itself, people are bracing themselves for another hard winter. But how difficult is it for the Ukrainians to fend off Russian advances? Let's speak to our correspondent, Joe Inwood. Joe, how big a deal is Starshield then for Ukraine? What can be done?
5: So Starshield's really significant. This is basically a communications network used by the Ukrainian military for a whole host of things. And what we should say is it's specific functions of Starshield that seem to have been limited. It's used by ground troops, by troops on the sea, but it's mainly on drones where the limitations have come into effect. What basically happened, it seems to have happened, is that the units themselves, travelling over 100 miles an hour, were not able to connect to the internet. And what that basically means is that any units, any physical units attached to a drone, just stopped working. And that's why it's such a big deal, because the Ukrainians basically use this system to control their drones, both attacking Russians on Ukrainian territory, but also intercepting other drones. And so it's really limited that capability, because it's basically meant none of their drones could fly more than 100 miles an hour. And that makes them basically redundant. And so we should say we have some confusion now over whether the system has been restored. The Ukrainian military is saying they've got some functionality back, but it's really not clear how much at this point.
2: Yes, because they are going to start resuming attacks on Russian oil installations too.
5: Yes, we think that's already happened. In fact, the Russians have said that a oil refinery south of Moscow has already caught fire to some extent. We don't have a full picture of the damage there. But yeah, that if the Ukrainians adopt this strategy, and they said they're going to, of targeting Russian oil facilities, that's really quite significant. It is, you know, a real it damages Russia's ability to export oil, which is a big revenue source for them. And so if the Ukrainians can effectively restart that strategy, that has an impact. But I think it is worth pointing out What the Ukrainian strikes will do is damage Russia's ability to fund the war. What the Russian strikes on power plants, what they do, is they damage Ukrainian civilians' ability to get through the winter.
2: Just briefly then, Joe, President Zelensky and Donald Trump don't see eye to eye at the moment. Who can possibly bring them together?
5: That's a really, really good question. I think a fair understatement about the situation between the two men. Of course, it's a role that Andy Burnham, the British Prime Minister, has said he is keen to take on. He was asked in the House of Commons yesterday if he should be standing up to President Trump, and he said very explicitly his role was not to grandstand, but was to try and bring the two sides together. So I know it's certainly a task that he will be achieving, along with many others in Europe, I'm sure.
2: OK, Joe, as always, thank you. Joe Inwood there reporting. Next to Pakistan, where a roof has collapsed at a school in Peshawar, killing at least 32 students and a teacher. The children were all under the age of 13. Officials say at least 19 others are injured, some critically. This man, Sahel, told us his niece was inside the building when it happened and managed to survive.
6: My young niece had left the school to buy a pencil. She told me that on her way back to school. She stepped onto the stairs and the roof collapsed. She managed to get outside and told me, the school has collapsed. When I arrived at the scene, I saw around 10 to 15 children trapped beneath the rubble, with debris piled up to their necks. We quickly pulled them out.
2: Police say the owner of the school has been arrested and the site is under investigation, but rescue operations have concluded and no one remains under the rubble. I got the latest from my reporter, Azizullah Khan, who is at the scene.
7: I'm standing at the moment in front of that school. So we are seeing that a lot of people are visiting over here into the school area where the building has been collapsed. There was a two-floor building over there, and this was very near the dilapidated condition because there were a lot of students were there. But police have told us that about 110 students were over there, and they were in the classrooms over there. And at that time, it's like 8:45, I think. So when a cracking sound was heard by the people, and they rushed over to the school, and they saw that there was a building, a part of that building was collapsed. When we saw this building, this was in a very dilapidated condition. This was constructed, and the first floor was constructed with the T-iron and girders, where rest of it is constructed with the mud and the wooden things. So it cannot bear the weight of the students because there was 110 students was over there and it got collapsed over here. The rescue process is still here, but the injured and the dead bodies were rushed to the Lady Reading Hospital in Peshawar. This is one of the congested area over here in Peshawar, that the capital of the Khyber Pakhtunkhwa province. The hospital says that they have received 33 dead bodies, whereas about 22 were injured. And still they say that the death toll can be getting higher because some injured were in a critical conditions over there. We have talked to the police officials, and when we find out that how the no objection certificate was given to this school, that how it was working over here when this was in such a bad condition. They say that we have put this proposal to the administration and the government to think over it, that how it can happen when such conditions, building was there. Is a lot of students, mostly poor students of this area. I have spoke to the local people and I talked to them, and they said that their children were studying over here and they didn't know that it can collapse any time.
2: Azizullah, what more do we know about the investigation that's currently being undertaken? I'm seeing reports that the owner of the school has been arrested as investigations are carried out regarding the structure of the building.
7: Yes, I have spoke to the senior superintendent of the police, Farhan Khan. They have taken the principal of that school. First information report, the police have registered the case as well. And he was saying that investigations would be started. The education department, they have also constituted an inquiry committee to find it out how it happens over here. Similarly, I spoke to the information minister of the Khyber Pakhtunkhwa province, Samar Harun Bilod, and she said that this inquiry is going to be conducted and will be find out that how it get, this school was working over here. And similarly, how it was given the no objection certificate, where was the monitoring team, where was the education department authorities were there, and where was the government, that why it has not been taken into the account to find it out that how such kind of a bad condition building was working over here.
2: Azizullah Khan reporting from Peshawar. Prince Harry and his wife Meghan Markle are carrying out their first joint engagement since returning to the UK in August.

0: They're visiting the city of Nottingham in the English Midlands, where they're meeting well-wishers and seeing the work of three charities that supports young people in local communities through music, sport and by tackling food poverty. Our Royal correspondent Nornanji is in Nottingham.
1: These are causes that are really close to the couple's heart, and I think choosing Nottingham obviously says a lot about that, harking back to some of the causes that they really championed while they were working royals. And of course, Nottingham is a really significant place for the couple as well, because it is here back in 2017 when they made their first joint public appearance, joint official engagement. Her team will have been thinking very carefully about where to relaunch her into UK public life. Since moving back to the UK, I think Meghan has kept a relatively low profile. She has been mostly showing her life on social media as opposed to actually being out and about, whereas Harry has actually attended a number of public events relating to Invictus and his charity work. But this is, of course, the first time that she's going to be officially seen in public at a public event. This is a special city for them, and they've chosen very carefully to make this the place where they have that relaunch. She is hugging a few of the fans who've been waiting, taking some selfies, and so is Prince Harry, of course, by her side. I mean, I think people will have expected that perhaps she might be feeling slightly nervous about this return to UK public life, because I think it's fair to say that Meghan has had a difficult relationship with the UK, and of course they moved back at the end of August. We haven't seen her officially out at a public event, so this is the first big relaunch onto the scene, and as I say, she has possibly been feeling slightly nervous about it. But speaking to sources close to the couple, they say that they weren't worried about the reception to Meghan when she arrived here. They say that since moving back to the UK, when she has been out and about, you know, presumably around where she lives, that the reception has always been quite positive. People have been very pleased to see her. So they say that she were worried about the response. And clearly you can see she's got a lot of fans who have turned up here, and also some children now we're looking at as well. Harry and Meghan are meeting them. And, you know, there are a lot of well-wishers here who are really looking forward to seeing them.
0: Nornanji reporting. You're listening to the newsroom from the BBC World Service. Still to come, the head of international athletics on why holding the World Championships in Africa is such a big deal. That interview with Sebastian Coe in a few minutes' time. First, the future of Gianni Infantino, the president of football's world governing body, FIFA, is up for discussion at a meeting taking place right now in Zurich. Mr. Infantino has resisted all calls for him to resign and not seek re-election next year over his involvement in an aborted plan to sell off stakes in the World Cup. Also, the disputed red card controversy for the United States footballer Follerin Balogun at this year's tournament, and the decision to award Donald Trump the inaugural FIFA Peace Prize. So the big question will be, can he retain his position as the head of world football? I heard more from our football issues correspondent, Dale Johnson.
2: The FIFA Council, which has 37 members, meets several times a year. So in any ordinary year, this would just be a normal October meeting where they would run through the success of the World Cup and any other matters. Now, this time there are four specific areas for discussion on top of that, which is around a few of the things you mentioned just there, such as the Balogun red card, the FIFA forward enterprise sell-off, but also the general FIFA governance and how decisions are made, which of course plays into the FIFA forward enterprise, and also the FIFA Peace Prize, which was awarded to Donald Trump in December, which was obviously controversial, and there was questions about the political neutrality of FIFA by handing that to a politician. So there's a lot to discuss here, and most of it is about the decisions taken by Infantino and whether that is good for the game.
0: Dale, is he in damage limitation mode? Is his position under real threat? Because there's rumours of an emerging contender, one Arsene Wenger, the former Arsenal manager.
2: Well, we thought in August when this all started that it probably would be the end for Infantino, but since then he's been travelling to Colombia, he's been to the Dominican Republic, he's been to Indonesia, he's been to Cape Verde. It's all about building up his supporter base. Those areas have always backed him and trying to make sure they still back him. So at present, there's no one to stand against him. Now, we have the mention of Arsene Wenger just there. No one knows if even would even want to stand, but he's seen as the kind of figure who could get votes outside of Europe because he's a known face, basically. And this is the main problem that the opponents of Infantino have. It's finding somebody which will make these countries which have always supported Infantino because of the finance that he's given them, that they will turn their back on Infantino and vote for somebody else. Now, the other names that have been mentioned is Michel Kang, who is the owner of Washington Spirit, Lyon, and the

London City Lionesses. Luís Figo, of course, the former Portugal international, who has been a very strong critic of Infantino, and also Sheikh Salman, who heads the Asian Football Confederation. Whether we'll actually get someone to stand before the 18th of

0: specifics. In fact, it only provided us with evidence of what happened in two, and that was in two cases where it said that the incidents were still under review. In August, they made a very rare report where they talked about the details of five specific incidents in Gaza, and they were very high-profile ones, including, for example, the killing of a Palestinian girl called Hind Rajab, and the killing of emergency workers as well. But what we've seen consistently is that there is still very much an opacity around what's going on in the investigative system. And that's what we've tried to untangle.
1: Are there any specific cases that you can talk about that you've been looking at?
0: One rings to mind, which is one that I remember looking into at the time in December 2023, and this was a case of a mother and daughter who were shot dead in the grounds of Gaza's only Catholic church. Now, at the time, the IDF said that it was looking into the incident and that it was under review. And as with other stories that we report on, the war continued and the strikes continued and the stories move on. And then 2 years later, I actually looked back at that particular incident and I speak to the IDF regularly because we have to as journalists, and I look back at what they'd said. And so I said, oh, well, what happened to this particular case? And in 2025, 2 years on, they said that the incident was still under review. And now, nearly 3 years on, they told me that that particular incident was still under review. And there are so many other cases just like that where there are no answers. We have no more clarity on what's happened. And in that case, there are two women who we don't know what happened to them.
1: So just to be clear, I mean, it's not so much that they're not saying that there's any public outcome that they can share for whatever operational reasons, or there hasn't been a referral for a criminal investigation. They're just saying it's still under investigation.
0: Yes. So in these two cases, they told us it's still under investigation. And in this case, for example, lawyers and legal experts have said to us that actually the ICRC guidelines, those are the groups that ensure that rules of war are kept to, have said that investigations around possible unlawful acts should be thorough, prompt, impartial, and as transparent as possible. Now, there's one professor that I spoke to from the University of Oxford who told me that the Geneva Conventions is very specific and say that the parties to armed conflict must investigate possible violations.
2: I think it's more important that we have the Geneva Conventions and that they give us these kind of clear bottom lines. And the clear bottom line is that it's absolutely the responsibility of a party to armed conflict to investigate and potentially prosecute its own.
1: And that was one of the professors from Oxford University, who's an expert in international law, speaking to my colleague Merlin Thomas, who's got a long report about this on our website, bbc.com/news. Now, a story which I confess first appeared on Poetry International website 2 days ago, but the headline is irresistible even today. Lines of poetry on Rotterdam garbage trucks officially recognised as Dutch heritage. For almost 40 years, rubbish trucks in the Dutch city have been adorned with lines of verse because, well, why not? And now the practice has been elevated by the august Dutch institution that considers these things to officially being part of the Netherlands' intangible cultural heritage. I mentioned Poetry International. It was actually they who came up with the idea first off, as I've been hearing from their current director, Diana Schinnefort.
3: The initiative started in 1988, so it's been a long time, and it was inspired by the Poetry International Festival in Rotterdam, because every year the festival brings poets from all over the world to the city, where they share their work and introduce audience to different voices. But when the festival ends, the international poets leave Rotterdam and take their poems with them. So the idea behind this project was, what if the poetry could stay, even after the poets have left?
1: And I completely understand the idea behind it, and it sounds lovely. Appending the lines of poetry to garbage trucks, though, is the unusual part of all this, because I suppose you could say, well, we could have them on plaques, on walls, or on posters, or something like that. But putting them on garbage trucks, it's wonderfully imaginative. It's obviously caught on. But where did that idea come from?
3: Well, actually, in Rotterdam, we have a lot of poetry in the public space. We also have it on buildings and on bridges even. But at Poetry International, we believe that poetry should not be confined to books or libraries. libraries or cultural institutions. By bringing poetry into public space, we and the municipality of Rotterdam make it part of everyday life, and we make it accessible to everyone, including specifically

0: people who might not normally engage with poetry. Mm. It can find you when you walk the dog or take out the trash or simply go about your day.
1: Well, it's a very beguiling notion. And it actually is, it works very successfully in London because there's poetry on the underground, as you may well know. But there you're a slightly captive space inside an underground train carriage, and you may alight on quite a slab of verse, but on a garbage truck, especially because I guess often they're moving, or yes, the people who are passing them are moving, you've only got a very short amount of time sometimes. So how do you decide what goes on?
0: That's why we choose only one line from a poem. And we also consider how well a particular line works in the public space. So it needs to be concise and memorable and also powerful enough to touch as many hearts from as many people as possible in just a few seconds.
1: So give me one of your favorites, if you would.
0: Oh, that's a mean question. Can I cheat and choose two lines?
1: You may.
0: Okay, thank you. Because then I will choose one line from Simon Armitage, a British poet. And he said, "Glitz and glitter in the air, but blossom neither here or there." It's short, but you can interpret it in very different ways.
1: Give me your other excerpt.
0: Okay. The other one is a line from Derek Otte, a poet from Rotterdam. I'm not a translator, but it means something like, "Stones and bricks make a city rise, but it's the people who give it death."
1: It's the people that give it depth. What a lovely thought. That was Diana Shinnefort, the director of Poetry International there. The people who were part of the reason that Rotterdam garbage trucks have the poems on the side of them. They've had that for more than, getting on for 40 years. And it's now been recognised as part of the Netherlands' intangible cultural heritage. Quite right.
2: This is the BBC World Service with Vitaly Shevchenko looking into how the political influence of Russia's super rich has faded.
3: Almost immediately after Putin was first elected in the year 2000, Putin quickly made it clear that the oligarchs would no longer be welcome in the halls of the Kremlin.
4: It opened the market, it made Russian economy more resilient, more dynamic.
3: Lavish government spending on the war has meant that there are huge sums of money to be made. But the current situation in Russia does not serve the super rich in the long term.
5: There is no state policy, there is no state vision, so these people are unhappy with that.
3: This idea that the oligarchs are stirring is an interesting one.
2: The silence of the oligarchs. Thursday at 1:30 and 8:30 GMT.
1: NewsHour. In the next 30 minutes, a retired US general tells us why he objects to the Defense Secretary's plan to live stream a military execution. The pressure Republicans are under, even in conservative states, ahead of the midterms. After serial doping scandals, can Kenya regain trust in athletics before it hosts the World Athletics Championships? And the Turkish writer Elif Shafak on historic fiction and contemporary censorship. After the news.
6: BBC News with Govinda Gill. Ukraine's attacked one of Russia's largest oil refineries shortly after President Volodymyr Zelensky said his country would resume strikes. He accused Moscow of failing to respect an energy truce declared by Donald Trump on Sunday. The Kremlin spokesman Dmitry Peskov has accused Ukraine of being unwilling to pursue peace or engage with US peace endeavours. Romania's navy says five people have been rescued and seven remain missing after a commercial vessel caught fire in the Black Sea. The Defence Ministry says it's investigating whether the empty chemical tanker was hit by a drone. A summit between Gulf countries and the European Union that was due to be held in Saudi Arabia next week has been postponed following continued attacks from the Houthis in Yemen. The Iranian-backed movement carried out three deadly attacks on Riyadh Airport last week. At least 32 children and a teacher have been killed after a roof collapsed at a school in Pakistan. A hospital spokesman in Peshawar said 20 others were injured. Norway's government is assessing whether its sovereign wealth fund should again be allowed to invest in defence firms. The world's largest fund currently excludes 14 companies following criticism over their role in the Gaza war. Riot police in Albania have fired tear gas in Tirana against students protesting.

0: meeting for a third day about education standards, living costs and alleged government corruption. The Prime Minister, Edi Rama, has insisted that he will not resign. A new rebel coalition in the Democratic Republic of Congo has accused President Félix Tshisekedi of undermining peace efforts to end the conflict in the east of the country. A spokesman told the BBC that government forces and allied militias had repeatedly attacked civilians in rebel-held areas. That's the latest BBC News.
1: Welcome back to NewsHour. Africa is securing more high-profile sporting events. This week we got the news that Formula One will return to the continent in the 2030s. And last month came the announcement that the Kenyan capital Nairobi will become the first African city to host the World Athletics Championships. That's going to happen in 2029. The president of World Athletics, Sebastian Coe, has just visited Nairobi, which is where the BBC's Peter Mwangangi caught up with him and asked him first about Kenya's poor record on doping.
2: Last week, the president of the World Anti-Doping Agency, Vitold Banker, was here, and he said that Kenya must demonstrate that it is clean for those world championships to be seen as credible. Now, since 2017, more than 140 Kenyan athletes have been suspended for doping. Given all of this and some criticism, how worried are you about the credibility of the 2029 World Championships?
3: Look, I'm always worrying about all issues related to integrity in our sport. When I became president, the first thing I did was to create the Athletics Integrity Unit. And at operational level, we work very, very closely with Kenya, and that's beginning to work. The challenge, of course, is the more tests you do and the greater levels of funding and the more sophisticated you become with the technology, the more you're probably going to catch. If you want to catch fish, you have to go fishing. I think over the long haul, numbers starting to reduce. We've certainly seen it in track. There still remain some challenges in the road events.
2: Speaking of testing, another part of your legacy has been the introduction of the SRY gene testing for the female category. The new regulations have had a restrictive impact on the ability of certain African athletes to compete. Now, I wonder how happy you are with the impact of those regulations, and do you believe that they have done the job that they were supposed to do?
3: The implementation of SRY testing is absolutely critical that we defend, and we defend properly, women's sport. Our women are box office. You know, in Kenya, athletes like Faith Kipyegon can't walk through city centres in Europe without people wanting to take photographs. They're very big, big figures. And the SRY testing was there to make sure that we are able to uphold the eligibility, female eligibility, that we can be absolutely clear about that demarcation. And also, none of those policies were implemented with anything in mind other than giving some certainty and the foundations of that integrity in all of our six continents.
2: You think this addresses that?
3: I do. I think it addresses it in large part. Non-obtrusive. It's a one-off. You don't have to keep repeating it. And it is simply there to ascertain female eligibility. It's not there for genetics, it's not there for bloods, it's not there for profiling. Once the test is done, it's ripped up. The same athlete's never going to be asked to do that again.
1: And that was Sebastian Coe talking to Peter Mwangangi. You're with NewsHour. It's coming to you live from the BBC World Service in London. I'm Tim Franks. We began the programme talking about a controversy that appears at least to have originated in the Pentagon over the Ukrainian military's interrupted access to a key US-run satellite internet network. We're going to pick up now with a controversy which definitely is enmeshing the US Department of Defence and its top official, Pete Hegseth. And that's over his announcement that in 7 weeks, on December the 3rd, the execution of a former US Army major will be live-streamed. Nidal Hassan is due to be killed by a firing squad after the mass shooting that he carried out at the Fort Hood military base in 2009. Hassan fatally shot 13 unarmed soldiers. It's thought that this will be the first public execution in the US.

0: almost 100 years. And that has caused a huge uproar. The latest intervention has come from a group of more than 70 retired, high-ranking officers who've written an open letter calling for a cancellation of the live streaming. Among the signatories is Richard Devereux, a retired Major General from the US Air Force, where he spent more than 30 years on active duty. Major General, welcome to NewsHour. Can you explain why you're objecting?
1: Yes, Tim. Simply put, I signed this letter because I believe strongly, you know, that the American military must maintain, always maintain, the highest standards of professionalism, discipline, and respect for human dignity, even when dealing with someone who has committed the terrible crime that Nidal Hassan was convicted of. You know, nothing in the letter that I signed excuses those crimes or diminishes the suffering of his victims and families. But, you know, in carrying out a judicial sentence and broadcasting an execution for public consumption, those are two different things. And I don't believe turning an execution into a spectacle serves justice, honors the victims, or reflects the values of the United States military that I served in for 34 years.
0: I guess one distinction that could be drawn is that you say you want to uphold the standards and the values of the American military. Well, this is a decision that has been taken by that military's civilian overlord, if you like. I mean, this is the decision from the defense secretary. I mean, yes, it appears to have the approval of the commander in chief, who said he was quoted as saying that he absolutely approved of the suggestion that this be live streamed. But, you know, that a distinction is being made here.
1: Yes, and I don't question Secretary Hegseth's authority to make such a decision. And I respect the notion that of civilian control of the military and that as retired officers, we need to honor that. However, we do have a duty to express our opinions as citizens and as people with a perspective of serving in the military that we have a great interest in ensuring our military upholds its values of professionalism, discipline, respect for human dignity, and following the rules that we've set regarding executions, which the Army manuals have certainly outlined.
0: Yeah. Well, the possibility of there being an execution out of a court-martial is there. I mean, I don't know what you personally feel about executions, about the death penalty in general, but I guess one argument in Pete Hegseth's favour is that, I mean, he says, look, it's a lesson, it's to show people that there are serious consequences. But also, I mean, if you approve of the idea of the death penalty being used, well, why not make it a public thing? Why not confront people with the reality of what execution means?
1: Tim, there's a real difference between transparency with the public and communicating to the public that justice has been served versus making creating a global spectacle. You know, in this age of social media and live streaming, this execution will be viewed by millions of people around the world. It could backfire. It could incite violence against Americans and against our interest around the world. So I'm concerned just in terms of foreign policy and the security of our military that by making this public and turning it into a spectacle, it could hurt our interests, hurt our standing in the world.
0: Can I ask you, I mean, I realize that, you know, you were a major general in the US Air Force, and this is probably not a question that you would have given much thought to, but, you know, had you been the commanding officer at Fort Hood, where this is going to happen, and it almost sort of put the live streaming to one side, I just wonder what you think of the responsibility for those soldiers who were ordered to, you know, raise their rifles on December the 3rd against a man who presumably in some way will be immobilized in his wheelchair, hooded, and told to open fire. I mean, are you concerned at all about what some people are describing as the moral injury that could occur to those soldiers?
1: I am concerned about that, Tim. I mean,

0: There's no words to express the loss that the 13 families, the 32 that who lost loved ones, the 32 other families whose soldiers were wounded in that egregious attack. But that doesn't take away from the fact that our military, when carrying out a sentence, should do so in accordance with our values, with our professionalism, with respect for dignity. By turning again this execution into a public spectacle, we don't honor those families. In fact, some of the families, from what I understand, have spoken out against the public live streaming. But I understand the need to carry out the law, carry out the decision of the court in this matter. But I think that carrying out that decision responsibly is far different than, again, turning this into a spectacle.
1: Major General Richard Devereux, thank you very much for joining us. In the United States, polls show an advantage for Democrats in the forthcoming midterm elections, now less than 3 weeks away. Both chambers of Congress are currently controlled by Republicans, but Democrats are now hoping they can gain a majority in the House of Representatives, and although it's seen as a longer shot, maybe even take control of the US Senate. The state of Iowa has voted three times for Donald Trump, a sign of a deepening conservative base there. But with prices rising and policies some voters may not like from Mr. Trump, could the state flip to the Democrats? Our North America editor Sarah Smith is in Iowa.
2: It's often the case that the sitting president's party takes a battering in the midterm elections. But this year's opinion polls are suggesting an oversized advantage for Democrats. And that's because voters blame Donald Trump directly for the cost of living and the war in Iran. Game day at the Kinnick Stadium in Iowa City sees the Hawkeyes taking on Ohio State at American College Football. And the party starts early, hours before kickoff in the car park. There is beer, hot dogs, and even a whole alligator roasting on a barbecue.
3: We smoked it for about four and a half hours. Now we've wrapped it in bacon.
2: The Hawkeyes are the clearly acknowledged underdogs here. Winding his way through the crowd is Josh Turek, the Democratic candidate for Senate from Iowa. He's a former Paralympian basketball player who's in a wheelchair, shaking as many hands and trying to win over as many voters as he can, because this is a really tight race here in Iowa.
4: There we go, go Hawks.
5: Yeah, thank you guys. Thanks for all the support.
2: If you win here, that would be quite something.
5: Oh, I think that Iowans are uniquely struggling and hurting, and so I think they're ready for change. I mean, the tariffs have hurt Iowa more than any other state, the war in Iran, gas prices, diesel prices.
2: That's the distinctive sound of vintage engines at the Oskaloosa Classic Car Show in southeastern Iowa. Models like this bright red 1968 Camaro are gleaming in the morning sun.
6: Well, it's original. It's a Z28. There was like 24, 25 of them built.
2: Their owners' obvious pride, marred only by the increased cost of the premium fuel that keeps them on the road. Gene Fox told me how his life has changed.
6: You don't go out and eat as much, so it affects everything you do. We've got kids that live in Kansas City, and we don't go down and see them as much, but hopefully it's not forever.
2: And who do you blame for it?
6: I hate to say that, but our government.
2: And your president?
6: Well, I guess it's a start.
7: When I'm on the ballot, people show up and you always win. When I'm not on the ballot, 45% fewer people show up. So I'm asking you to do me one favor, pretend I'm on the ballot, please. We gotta go and win this.
2: Donald Trump is insisting on leading the Republican campaign, even if many of his candidates don't want to be seen anywhere near a president with record low approval ratings. He could well be deterring more voters than he attracts.
8: I think it definitely puts voters off. There's no doubt about that. And I do think it probably raises the Democratic side to a level that isn't always there just because it's Donald Trump.
9: Oh, he's got us in the war. He's got prices, groceries high, sky high, gas sky high. I can't call him what I'd like to.
2: Will voters blame him for the high prices?
9: Yes, I think so.
10: Prices are up everywhere and families are getting squeezed. So here's what I'm doing about it.
2: The Republican Senate candidate, Ashley Hinson, has voted to support the war in Iran seven times in Congress. But like other Republicans,

0: In tough races, she's now trying to distance herself from the conflict.
1: It's why I've called for an immediate and successful end to the war in Iran so that families can see some relief at the pump and at the checkout line.
0: We're driving through Iowa, and there are cornfields to the left of me, cornfields to the right of me, just about as far as you can see. This is absolutely classic American Midwest agricultural state, where farmers are really feeling the pain from petrol, diesel, fertilizer price increases. Farmer Jason Rogers stepped off his combine harvester to speak to me. He voted for Donald Trump 2 years ago and has since seen his own costs rise due to a war he doesn't believe the US should be engaged in.
2: He did start the war in Iran, which I will say I don't think we probably should be in that one. I don't think that we need to be a policeman of the world anyways.
0: If you were looking at Republican candidates who had supported the war in Iran, who had voted with Donald Trump on that, would that affect your thinking?
2: No, it's not just one thing that's going to disqualify for somebody for me voting for him. I mean, we don't make all the right choices all the time either, you know? If you tell me that you've made every decision in your life correct and you've never made a mistake, you're a liar.
0: I've heard repeatedly across Iowa from voters who feel their country is on the wrong track, but who, like Jason, don't plan to change their vote as a result. Opinion polls do suggest a surge for Democrats, but they may not be able to rely solely on Donald Trump's low approval ratings to boost their vote.
3: And that was North America editor Sarah Smith reporting from Iowa. It's going to be one of our big stories over the next few weeks, the midterm elections, the run-up, and then, of course, the aftermath, first Tuesday of November. 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
4: 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In 10 minutes after News Hour, the inquiry is asking, can Russia and Japan resolve their territorial differences?
5: One of the issues that has animated military sentiment on the Russian side is the strategic advantage of occupying these islands, providing an easy point of exit into the Pacific Ocean.
4: World Business Express is in an hour.
6: Asian stock markets have taken a big hit after higher than expected inflation figures in the US on Wednesday. Seoul's KOSPI index is down more than 7%, Japan's Nikkei 5%, and you guessed it, AI stocks have suffered the biggest losses.
4: And at BBC.com, we join Assignment in Hungary to find out how a change of leadership is reshaping the country.
7: This year's vote was a vote for Europe, for rejoining Europe.
4: Now, it's back to Tim Franks and NewsHour here on the BBC World Service.
3: And a reminder of our top story this hour. Ukrainian officials say that US-run Starshield satellite systems used by the military in Ukraine to guide drones and protect the skies have been restored and are now operational again. Cassell Brian Lowe has been speaking to us about this. She writes about defence and space for the Reuters news agency.
8: The Pentagon is Starshield's and Starlink's biggest customer.
9: It certainly fuels a broader debate about reliance on US technology and the degree to which Europe needs to have alternatives which it can control. You know, the challenge with something like SpaceX is it has such a vast constellation that's not something even Europe-wide is possible to match, certainly in any short order.
3: With NewsHour, it's live from the BBC World Service. I'm Tim Franks. In Turkey, the space for dissent has long been narrowing. On Wednesday, the main private opposition TV channel, it's called Halk TV, was raided by police in Istanbul and shut down. Freedom of expression is an issue which the UK-based Turkish writer Elif Shafak has long grappled with. My colleague Rebecca Kesby has been talking to her, and the conversation began with Elif's new novel. It's called In One Brief Moment, All Eternity, and it picks up on the French writer Gustave Flaubert's 19th century scandalous tale of Madame Bovary. In this book, Elif Shafak tells Flaubert's own story through the eyes of the women in his life. What prompted her to reimagine Flaubert's life?
10: A few years back, I found myself struggling with everything that's happening in the

0: well, to be honest. You know, we live in a time of war, division, polarization, accelerating climate crisis, lots of uncertainties, right? And I found myself asking, what is the meaning of writing a poem, a short story, a novel in a time like this? You know, looking for the perfect synonym when so much is happening outside the door. And that question, and maybe that quest about creativity in a time of crisis, took me straight to the 19th century. You might perhaps agree or disagree with me, but I think in many ways the 19th century is not over yet. You know, so much that has happened in that century of change, revolution, counter-revolution still matters today. And in the middle of that era of uncertainty and crisis, there lived a beloved novelist, Gustave Flaubert, who of course wrote this iconic book, Madame Bovary, and he was regarded as the connoisseur of the female mind. But I wanted to take that premise and turn it upside down and let women tell his story.
1: When you start reading this book, you kind of think, oh, right, this is Madame Bovary's revenge, you know, on Flaubert. But actually, you cast him as such a sympathetic character. He's very sensitive, imaginative. And throughout the book, there's the concept of storytelling and whose perspective the story comes from and how that story is told and the imagination that goes into storytelling. Why did you want to do that?
0: You know, I so appreciate that we're talking about this. In our daily lives, we are all occupying a tiny little corner of the universe, and we're so used to looking at the world through our own filter, our own lenses. But when we read a story for a few hours, for a few days, we journey into the psyche of another person, shift the perspective, and look at the world through completely different eyes. I think that's a very humbling exercise for the ego, for the self, and we need to make that journey as often as we can. In times of crisis, particularly our need for literature, for art, for creativity is all the more urgent. It helps us to connect, to slow down. If I may quickly add this, I think we're living in the age of three A's: anger, anxiety, and AI. There's a lot of existential angst right now. The only difference is some people hide their emotions more than others. That's the only difference. And that in itself is difficult enough. But if this were to become the age of four A's, meaning if apathy were to be added into the equation, I think it would be a much more dangerous world to live in. So why do I love literature so much? Because I think it is the antidote to apathy.
1: You're championed by feminists across Europe. I mean, and you've been very open about your views on why feminism is so important, or the role of women and being active in politics. You have sort of got in trouble for some of your views in the past, though, and you were even accused of insulting Turkishness.
0: This is because of a novel that I wrote. It's called The Bastard of Istanbul. And after the book was published, I was put on trial for insulting Turkishness. And the prosecutor back then asked for 3 years in prison. It was a very surreal situation. We have an Article 301 in the Turkish Constitution that protects Turkishness against insults, even though nobody quite knows what that means. This article had been used against journalists and against historians before, but never, ever before against a fiction writer. So it was completely unexpected and unsettling, to be honest. Also, it was a bit surreal because the words of fictional characters were taken out of the book and used as evidence in the courtroom, as a result of which my Turkish lawyer had to defend not only me, but my Armenian-American fictional characters. And during that time, there were groups on the streets, you know, burning EU flags, spitting at my pictures, calling me a traitor. Later on, two other novels of mine, The Gaze and 10 Minutes 38 Seconds in the Strange World, in which I tell the story of a sex worker. These books have been investigated by the prosecutor's office, this time for, quote-unquote, the crime of obscenity. And to me, it's a bit ironic because as I was writing Flaubert's life, of course, I realized that 175 years ago, he was put on trial for writing Madame Bovary, and he was accused of the crime of obscenity. It was interesting for me to feel these echoes in time.
1: I don't think you've been back to Turkey since this prosecution. Today,

0: there was a major TV station that was raided and shut down effectively. There was also a protest in the parliament by some opposition MPs. What's your response to that?
1: You know, Turkey is such a beautiful, complicated country. And I think what is happening is really, really heartbreaking. And in many ways, it also shows us how fragile and important democracy is. So Turkey relatively holds regular elections. My point is regular elections, and I have a lot of respect for the ballot box, but that in itself is not enough to sustain a democracy. In addition to the ballot box, we need checks and balances. There should not be a monopoly of power. We need rule of law. We need free, independent, diverse media. It is so important for a democracy, the existence of a free media, but also independent academia, women's rights, minority rights, LGBTQ plus rights. So together with the ballot box, if we have all these components, then we have a healthy ecosystem of democracy. But if all the components are broken one by one and you only end up with the ballot box, that system cannot be a democracy. At best, it can be majoritarianism. And from majoritarianism into authoritarianism, it's a very quick fall.
2: And that was the Turkish author Elif Shafak speaking to Rebecca Kesby. Elif's new novel, In One Brief Moment, All Eternity, is out now. That's it from this edition of NewsHour from me, Tim Franks, and the rest of the team here in London. Thanks for your company.

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1: Elections and democracy, the role of the military, and the detention of former Prime Minister Imran Khan. Just some of the issues up for debate in Pakistan right now. Join me, Johnny Diamond, as we discuss the most pressing issues with Questions.
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2: New research shows that the number of dementia cases around the world is increasing. On the programme, we will hear from three people who care for dementia patients in Ireland, Ghana and Australia.
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4: The Kuril Islands is a long, thin chain of islands which goes up from the northeastern corner of the island of Hokkaido up to the Kamchatka Peninsula in far eastern Siberia.
3: Four islands in that chain are the source of a long-standing territorial dispute between Japan and Russia.
5: It seems to me extremely unlikely that there's going to be any real tangible prospect of a settlement that would resolve this issue.
3: President Putin went there recently.
6: Something he'd not done in the quarter of century that he's led the country, that was really seen as a very provocative act by Tokyo.
3: This week we're asking, is a deal on the Kuril Islands ever possible?
7: It will be difficult for a leader in Russia to decide to give back a portion of the Russian territory to Japan.
3: I'm Charmaine Cozier. 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
8: BBC News with Sue Montgomery. Ukraine has attacked one of Russia's biggest oil refineries, hours after President Zelensky said his country would resume strikes. He accused Moscow of failing to respect the energy truce, which President Trump declared on Sunday. But the Kremlin spokesman has accused Ukraine and Mr. Zelensky of being unwilling to pursue peace or engage with US peace efforts. Our correspondent Nick Beek is in Brussels, where Mr. Zelensky will be joining a meeting of EU leaders.
9: It looks like a low point in the relationship between President Trump and President Zelensky. We know that President Zelensky, having been in the UK yesterday, is on his way to Brussels. Tomorrow he'll be among the leaders. He's meeting one or two this afternoon. But before that, he'll meet the head of NATO, Mark Rutte, who traditionally has had pretty good rapport with Donald Trump, whether or not he influences him.

0: in any meaningful way is another question, but Mr. Rutter has taken this very public approach of not criticizing President Trump, no matter what he says and does. So let's see if any European help will bear fruit and try and repair this rapport.
1: Ukrainian officials say Starshield satellite systems used by the military to guide drones and protect the skies have been restored and are operational. Kyiv had accused the US government, which manages the military system, of restricting connectivity, disrupting Ukraine's battlefield missions. Romania's Navy says five people have been rescued and seven remain missing after a commercial vessel was struck by drones in the Black Sea. Six merchant vessels have been hit off Bulgaria's Black Sea coast in recent days, a key shipping route for Ukraine, which has been targeted by Russia. Here's Nick Thorpe.
2: The wine trader, travelling under the flag of San Marino from Tunisia to the Romanian port of Sulina, was struck by multiple drones at 7 a.m. local time. The presidents of Romania and Bulgaria are considering activating Article 4 of the NATO treaty to request urgent consultations with fellow NATO members in response to the sharp increase of attacks on commercial shipping.
1: A summit between Gulf countries and the European Union that was due to be held in Saudi Arabia next week has been postponed as the kingdom comes under continued attack from the Houthis in Yemen. Here's Anbarasa Natarajan.
3: The postponement of the flagship conference between the EU and the Gulf countries has come as a blow to Saudi Arabia's attempts to host international events despite the escalating conflict with the Houthis in neighbouring Yemen. Repeated attacks on the main airport in the capital, Riyadh, has also highlighted how seriously the security situation has worsened. At least 18 people were killed in five aerial assaults on the airport, and it remains closed after the attacks.
1: BBC News. A roof has collapsed at a school in Pakistan, killing at least 32 children and a teacher. A hospital spokesman in Peshawar says 20 others were injured. Our Pakistan correspondent Caroline Davies reports.
4: In the minutes after the collapse, there was a desperate scramble to try to free children caught under the rubble. Some rescuers carried debris in trays over their heads. Others pushed the rubble away with their bare hands and shovels. One witness says that he pulled out more than six children. At the time, he says that they were talking, but he later found out that they had died. According to police, the three-story structure had substandard roof slabs. The roof appears to have collapsed onto the floor below, causing it in turn to cave in.
1: Albanian riot police have deployed tear gas in Tirana against students protesting for a third day about education standards, living costs and alleged government corruption. The Prime Minister, Edi Rama, has insisted he will not resign. On Wednesday, demonstrating students set fire to a government building and two banks. Mr. Rama is also facing criticism over a deal to sell off parts of the southern coastline to a luxury resort development backed by President Trump's son-in-law, Jared Kushner. A new rebel coalition in the Democratic Republic of Congo has accused President Felix Tshisekedi of undermining peace efforts to end the conflict in the east of the country. A spokesman told the BBC that government forces and allied militias have repeatedly attacked civilians in rebel-controlled areas, despite ongoing diplomatic initiatives. German customs officials say they found 90 lizards and venomous snakes hidden in shampoo bottles and socks in a suitcase at Cologne Airport. Authorities say they initially stopped the Mexican traveller over nervous behaviour and suspected cocaine use. 30 reptiles had died during the flight from Istanbul. The surviving animals were taken to a snake farm. BBC News.
5: Welcome to the Inquiry from the BBC World Service. I'm Charmaine Cozier. Each week, one question, four expert witnesses, and an answer. August 2026, the North Pacific Ocean. After overseeing naval exercises by Russia's Pacific Fleet, President Vladimir Putin takes a day trip to an island. It's his first time there. He tours a school, samples seafood at a fish processing plant, and stops for a brief chat with some islanders. The working visit is brief and highly controversial. It reignites a long-standing territorial dispute with Japan, whose Prime Minister calls it absolutely unacceptable. The island is one of four in the region that both countries claim belong to them. Various efforts to break that deadlock have all failed. So this week we're asking, is it

0: deal on the Coral Islands ever possible.
1: Part 1. The roots of the dispute.
2: Primarily, it's a matter of national pride, both countries kind of putting forth their own claims to this territory. My name is Tessa Morris-Suzuki. I'm a professor emerita at the Australian National University in Canberra. The Kuril Islands is a long, thin chain of islands which goes up from the northeastern corner of the island of Hokkaido, now part of Japan, up to the Kamchatka Peninsula in far eastern Siberia.
0: There are 56 main islands. Four of them are disputed. Who were the first recorded inhabitants there?
2: The Kuril Islands, like much of that area, have had various waves of migration and cultural influence. But the indigenous inhabitants, certainly since about the 10th or 11th century of the Common Era, were the Ainu people, who are the same as the indigenous inhabitants of Hokkaido and also of Sakhalin, which is the larger island in the same region, but a bit to the west of the Kuril Islands.
0: During the 17th century, explorers and traders arrived on the islands from Russia and Japan. Territorial tensions grew over time.
2: And by the very early 19th century, there were a couple of instances where there were actually small armed conflicts between Russians and Japanese in that area. So the first treaties come into effect in the middle of the 19th century. And that's the point where Russia and Japan start trying to define a border between them. And that results in a treaty in 1855 called the Treaty of Shimoda, where they divided up the northern region between them, with no reference at all, of course, to the wishes of the indigenous people, whose land it really was. It was a slightly strange treaty. They were dealing both with the Kuril Islands and with Sakhalin. There was really no obvious dividing line between the two. So they agreed initially in this treaty that Japan and Russia would have joint control of the big island of Sakhalin, and the Kuril Islands would be divided, with Japan getting the four southernmost main islands and Russia getting the rest of the archipelago to the north.
0: But two countries controlling the big island wasn't practical or sustainable.
2: So Russia and Japan renegotiated and came up with a new treaty called the Treaty of St. Petersburg. And this time, Russia got full control of the island of Sakhalin, and Japan got all of the Kuril Islands, right up to the northernmost limits. They moved most of the indigenous people from the northernmost islands down to the southernmost islands because they didn't want them living close to the Russians. Quite a lot of the Ainu people living in the northernmost islands had been converted to Russian Orthodox Christianity under earlier Russian rule, and Japan kind of wanted to get them away from that. But then meanwhile, Japanese settlers start to come into the islands, particularly the ones in the south, many of them working in fisheries.
0: So there was a long period then when Japan controlled all of the islands.
2: That's right, yes.
0: So what changed from 1945?
2: It's probably important to remember that Russia and Japan were not actually at war during most of the Second World War. They had a kind of treaty of neutrality, even though their relationship was a very bad one. And it was only right at the end that Russia came into the war and then took control of Sakhalin and all of the Kuril Islands.
0: That happened after a secret political understanding made in 1945 between the UK, US and Soviet Union called the Yalta Agreement. Those Allied powers decided the Soviet Union would gain control of the islands if it entered the war against Japan. By 1949, around 17,000 residents were deported to Japan. Today, three of the four contested islands have resident civilian populations.
2: It's around 20,000, I believe, primarily Russian. But there are also people from Ukraine and other parts of the former Soviet Union who migrated to the islands maybe in the 50s or 60s.
0: Japan calls the four islands the Northern Territories. Russia calls them the Southern Kurils.
2: There are various aspects, I suppose, to the dispute. One is the definition of the Kuril Islands themselves. So according to Japan, a couple of the islands are not really Kuril Islands at all, Habomai and Shikotan. The other two they do.

0: recognize as being Kuril Islands, but they say Russia agreed under the original Treaty of Shimoda that they were Japanese islands.
1: The other two islands are Kunashir and Itaruk. In Japan, they're known as Kunashiri and Itarufu.
0: They claim that these islands were discovered by Japan, and obviously at the end of the Second World War, they were taken by force by Russia. So the Japanese government doesn't recognize that and argues that they still have a claim to these four southernmost islands.
1: Attempts have been made to find common ground, so why have they all failed? Time for our next expert witness.
2: Part two, sticking points.
3: It seems to me extremely unlikely that there's going to be any real tangible prospect of a settlement that would resolve this issue. My name is John Nilsson Wright. I'm professor of Japanese politics and the international relations of East Asia at Cambridge University.
1: In the years following the Second World War, when was the first attempt made to try and resolve the territorial dispute?
3: The challenge for Japan in terms of its claim over what it calls the Northern Territories really developed principally around the time of the San Francisco Peace Treaty.
1: Signed in 1951, it officially ended World War II between Japan and the Allied powers.
3: And the Kuriles were part of that agreement in which it was made clear that Japan would no longer have rights to occupy or maintain its presence on the Kuril Islands.
1: But it didn't explicitly recognize Soviet sovereignty of the islands. That, along with Cold War tensions with the US, objections to the way the treaty was worded, and disagreements over how China should be represented, meant the Soviet Union refused to sign it, so still doesn't have a treaty ending World War II with Japan. Then 5 years later, in 1956...
3: The then government, the Liberal Democratic Party government of Japan, headed by Prime Minister Hatoyama Ichiro, sought to open up negotiations with the Soviet Union.
1: The 1956 Japan-Soviet Joint Declaration restarted diplomatic relations, but the conflicting territorial demands remained. There were also US concerns over what closer ties between the Soviet Union and Japan would mean for its own alliance with Japan.
3: But Hatoyama, despite being a conservative, also felt it was important for Japan to have leverage to build these new relationships, including with the Soviet Union. So when Hatoyama proposed these talks, he independently, but as prime minister, stepped back from the idea of a four-island solution and would be happy, in order to secure an agreement, to have the Soviets return only the two smaller islands, Shikotan and Habermais. The problem with his approach was that it was challenged by his own foreign minister, Shigemitsu Mamoru, who was quite happy to tell the Americans that he disagreed with his own prime minister. So you have a fragmented and divided government with different aspirations. And of course, from the Soviet Union's point of view, this presents an ideal opportunity to try and weaken the alliance relationship between Japan and the United States, the Soviet Union's principal Cold War adversary.
1: The deadlock continued for years. Then in April 1991, Mikhail Gorbachev becomes the first Soviet leader to visit Japan.
3: From this, there is a commitment by both sides to a joint statement which recognizes that the four islands, Itarufu, Kunashiri, Shikotan and Habermais, are part of the debate over the demarcation of territory between the two countries and would be necessary as part of any potential peace treaty. So it basically re-recognizes that there was a dispute. It puts it back on the table. For Gorbachev, however, the problem was that conservatives at home, including also his ultimate successor, Boris Yeltsin, were not at that stage prepared to reaffirm the 1956 agreement.
1: In December 1991, the Soviet Union is dissolved and Boris Yeltsin becomes the first president of the Russian Federation. He's also more receptive to exploring resolutions.
3: He sought, I think, to open up the space to allow the four-island issue to be revisited, suggesting, for example, in 1992 that the two smaller islands, Shikotan and Habermais, might be returned and that there would then be room for a negotiation over Itarufu and Kunashiri. So if you like, it's sort of a resurrection of that negotiation that had failed back in 1956. The difference now is that the Japanese position has hardened.
1: It now wanted more assurances on all four islands, not just two.
3: At this stage, with the collapse of the Soviet Union behind it, There is also the question of long-term

0: security interests. And one of the issues that has animated military sentiment on the Russian side is the strategic advantage of occupying these islands, providing an easy point of exit into the Pacific Ocean. And that's a concern that has acted as a further block on possible concessions.
1: But then a potential breakthrough arrived.
0: 1993, there was an important declaration involving Prime Minister Osakawa, the Japanese Prime Minister, who himself was a new political figure, not from the old LDP establishment, and Boris Yeltsin.
1: The Tokyo Declaration on Japan-Russia Relations formally recognised the dispute over the four islands.
0: It's clear that there is a willingness on the side of both countries to accept that there is a dispute and the opportunity for further negotiations, which takes us into later stages in the 1990s, where we see a real push on the Japanese side to try and move this process forward.
1: But it didn't move forward.
0: I think the sense that both leaders were, in an effort to try and reach an understanding, willing to make concessions over territories that more nationalistically minded people in both their respective countries did not want to see concessions over, acted as a brake on further progress.
1: In 1999, Boris Yeltsin resigns. Russia's next president, Vladimir Putin, develops close ties with Japan's Prime Minister, Shinzo Abe.
0: In the beginning, he had in President Putin a counterpart in Russia who was seemingly also open to the idea of negotiation. But there's a larger strategic argument that is shaping the way in which the Abe government is approaching this question. And in particular, it worries that the Putin government is going to become more closely aligned with China. And so this overture towards Putin is framed as a strategic choice by the Japanese to prevent that closer alignment.
1: Hopes grew. Now they've faded.
0: There are a number of factors. I mean, one is, of course, the steady build-up in the Russian military presence on the islands, increasingly, I think, perceived as a security threat directly to Japan. And then by July of 2020, and this comes back to the question of nationalism in Russia, Russia's constitution is amended to prohibit any return of territory that Russia had acquired. And that creates a really fundamental sticking point. It means that the island talks can't really get anywhere.
1: Before we dive into how President Putin arriving on an island affected an already strained relationship with Japan, don't forget to find and follow the Inquiry podcast wherever you get yours. Try a recent episode like How Can Nepal's Economy Rebuild After Floods? Or go further back for the answer to Why Are There Millions of Empty Houses in Japan? Time for our next expert witness.
2: Part 3. The Visit.
3: The Japanese government had repeatedly lobbied the Russian side for Putin not to go. And so the fact that he ignored that advice and deliberately went to the islands, something he'd not done in the quarter of century that he's led the country, that was really seen as a very provocative act by Tokyo. I am James Brown. I'm professor of political science at Temple University, Japan.
1: So why make the contentious day trip now?
3: The visit came just shortly before the Duma elections in Russia. And the Russian Far East is a logical place for him to do some of that campaigning, to stir up sort of patriotic sentiment. So domestic political factors were certainly part of it, but foreign policy was involved here too. The purpose of the visit was certainly in part to show to Japan that the Russian side is deeply frustrated by its support for Ukraine, by the continuation of Japan's sanctions against Russia, and added to that also Japan's growing cooperation with NATO. The message that was being sent by this visit was that the Russian side was saying, okay, Japan, if you're going to do things that we don't like, well, we're going to find ways of hitting back and punishing you for what we consider your unfriendly actions.
1: It was his first visit, but he wasn't the first Russian president to visit the islands, was he?
3: Correct. So when Dmitry Medvedev was president, he visited the islands. He went to Kunashiri. It's another of the disputed islands. But that was always seen as not acceptable from the Japanese side, but at least less of a concern. Even when Medvedev was president, people recognized that he wasn't the most important politician within the country.

0: So for Putin to break the habit of all of those years and to go, that was really seen as a significant change in the stance of the Russian leadership.
1: The reaction from Japan's leadership was swift.
0: Initially, Prime Minister Takai

0: political parties. The two big parties, particularly Rama's Socialist Party, control most of the media outlets. They have huge access to finances, to public finances, and also they have a huge influence on the public administration, which is used or pressured to actually produce, become an electoral machinery and produce votes for the ruling party and to influence other people to vote for it. So the elections are not exactly as free as and fair. And this is, creates a crisis of legitimacy, which has gotten worse year after year. And after every election cycle, so we have young people now contesting not only the majority of Prime Minister Edi Rama, but also the opposition, which has been weak and has failed to reform.
1: And when it comes to the protests, it hasn't just been the protests of the last 2 days by students. There's been a protest movement. We've seen that in July this year. What sparked those earlier protests in the summer?
0: Well, the summer protests were sparked by this resort in southern Albania, in a protected area, by investors linked to Jared Kushner and other local oligarchs, which for the in this protected area, which the government provided very little transparency. So there were companies which were registered offshore. There were people with criminal backgrounds that were basically ripping off the land from local villagers. The construction in the area was against what we understand law, but also better European practices, because this is a possible Natura 2000 protected area in the future in the European Union. So unfortunately, this the treatment of this investment and the treatment of protests against it sparked a national movement, which was called as the Flamingo Revolution. After the bird, which is a protected species in this lagoon where they planned the investment. But protests have been ongoing since June in Albania, almost on a daily basis, and they've been peaceful. They've brought tens of thousands of people in the street, but the governor, Prime Minister Edi Rama, turned a deaf ear against them. Rama said that pretty much this investment will go ahead as long as he is prime minister. He has refused any possible... or he has refused to offer any possible signs of dialogue toward the protesters, which are pretty much asking for his resignation.
1: Albania is also trying to become a member of the European Union. It made a first application back in 2009, and accession talks are underway. One of the things that the EU looks for from potential members is steps to take against corruption. How is Albania on that front?
0: It's a contradictory tale. On the one side, we have this institution called the Special Structure Against Organized Crime and Corruption, which was created on the behest of the US and the European Union, and with a lot of support from them, meaning that these are a special prosecution office investigating high-level corruption, and which has produced some really incredible cases, but also which has brought to the forefront of people the how systematic corruption and ties to organized crime are in the Rama government. So we have his two main deputies, which are charged with corruption and money laundering. We have the mayor of the capital in prison for corruption and money laundering. We have other high-level officials, including mayors or former MPs, charged for similar offenses. And these allegations of corruption, which are systematic, go up to the doorstep of the prime minister. Unfortunately, the prime minister hasn't responded politically to this problem. He has only said that whoever gets involved in corruption from his long list of officials is their personal problem. But he's not addressed it as an issue that has to do with his governance system.
1: Does he still have a significant power base, Edi Rama, the Prime Minister?
0: I think his power base has eroded. It was never as strong. I mean, he gets a lot of MPs elected in Parliament because it has a powerful political machinery. But that machinery does collect votes through corruption and coercion, meaning corrupt officials who steal the public coffers for 4 years in power use those money to buy votes, use those money to coerce voters in order to receive services, and particularly, which is worrying, the influence of organized crime, who either gets elected directly in parliament, as we've seen in the past, members of organized crime, but also who elects proxies and collects votes. So if this kind of system...

0: It's not democratic and fair, and this is why people are rallying against it.
1: Salih Mehta, editor of the Balkan Investigative Reporting Network in Albania. Many thanks for joining us. And there is analysis of the protests in Albania, particularly the circumstances surrounding the outbreak of protests in June, July, on the Europe section of our BBC website, where the main headline is the fact that Russia accuses Ukraine of attacking an oil refinery, after President Zelensky said strikes would resume. This is Outside Source.
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1: You're listening to Outside Source live on the BBC World Service. In a few minutes' time, we'll ask the question, how far back does violence go? Archaeologists have discovered what they believe could be the earliest evidence of lethal violence by one human against another. Researchers found the 75,000-year-old shoulder blade of Neanderthal in a cave in Iraqi Kurdistan. Our science correspondent, Pallav Ghosh, will tell us more.
7: BBC News with Sue Montgomery. President Trump says the execution of army psychiatrist Nidal Hassan will not be live streamed. He said the event may be viewed in person by the immediate families of the victims if they so choose. Hassan killed 13 unarmed soldiers at a Texas military base in 2009. The Houthis in Yemen have attacked the presidential palace in the port city of Aden, the seat of the internationally recognized government. The Iran-backed movement says the palace was being used as an operations center, commanded by Saudi officers. Senior figures in football's world governing body have told its president he's not fit to lead the organization unless he answers key questions about his abandoned plan to sell off parts of the World Cup to private investors. Gianni Infantino apologized to the first meeting of FIFA's council since his proposals were scrapped. NATO Secretary General Mark Rutte says he's discussed the importance of an energy ceasefire during talks in Brussels with Volodymyr Zelensky. The Ukrainian president is there for talks with EU leaders. At least 32 children and a teacher have been killed after a roof collapsed at a school in Peshawar in Pakistan. Reports from Sudan say at least five children have been killed in an airstrike in North Kordofan state. The Sudanese army has not commented. Archaeologists have discovered what they believe could be the earliest evidence of lethal violence by one human against another. Researchers found the 75,000-year-old shoulder blade of a Neanderthal in a cave in Iraqi Kurdistan with a 15-millimeter hole through it. The angle of the wound suggests a spear entered the victim's chest and exited through the left shoulder blade. BBC News.
1: You're listening to Outside Source live on the BBC World Service. We start this half of the programme in Pakistan, where, as the news bulletin was saying, hospital officials say at least 32 pupils and a teacher have been killed after a school roof collapsed in the northwestern Pakistani city of Peshawar. Let's bring in Tarhub Ashgar from BBC Urdu. Take us through what happened, please, Tarhub.
8: This incident happened early in the morning around 10 a.m. And when this incident happened, there was a school that was three floors of a school, and suddenly all the roofs of those three floors collapsed. And there was a loud voice when this incident happened. According to police officials, there were approximately 220 children at the time when this incident happened. And unfortunately, from that 220 children, 33 lost their lives, and one female teacher lost her life in this incident. This incident is not new in Pakistan. A few months back, same kind of an incident happened in a city of Lahore, where a dozen children died during the school timings when the roof collapsed. So this is similar kind of an incident. This happened. According to the officials, the building structure was not good. It was the quality of material that was used in constructing the building was of low quality, and that resulted in this incident.
1: Are schools regularly inspected to make sure that the buildings are safe?
8: According to the person who owns the school, who is later then arrested by the authorities, claimed that this school was built 1.5 years ago, and it was built according to the SOPs. His claims were that people, the team who inspect the building structure, came in, they approved it, and then they have started the school. But unfortunately, these are the claims, and then the authorities said that we are going to take a strict action against the people who are involved in it, and they have also arrested the owner of the school.
1: I see. And for the parents of those 32 pupils, this must have been an agonizing time. Are they being looked after?
8: When this incident happened, we have seen such sad scenes. Every parent, everybody was trying to figure out about the whereabouts of their children. Most of the children who died were later on shifted to the Lady Reading Hospital. And when this, we have also talked to the eyewitnesses, and according to them, when this incident happened, a loud voice, they heard the loud voice, and they instantly ran towards that, to the spot. Because this school was located in a residential area, and they said that when this incident happened, they instantly reached to the point, they tried to dig out the broken structure and tried to take out the children who were alive. But there were a lot of children who were taking classes in these three floors. So the children who were actually sitting in the lower floor, mostly they died, and their age was between 4 years to till 14 years. And we have seen the funerals have been done of the children, but we have seen sad cries. We have seen parents asking for the justice.
1: And when they ask for justice, when you look at the legal system, what might that promise?
8: We have seen previously, when the last incident happened, we have seen a person who owns the school was arrested, and then the inquiry committee was made, and then they tried to figure out what were the reasons, and same thing is happening now. So we, as such, we haven't seen anything yet, and FIR, the first incident report, is being registered, but nothing so far. But according to the Prime Minister and the authorities, they said that we are going to take strict action according to the law.
1: Tadhu Bashkar from BBC Urdu, thank you so much.

0: This is Outside Source on the BBC. A major international study has predicted that the number of people diagnosed with dementia could double by 2050. Researchers at the University of New South Wales in Australia believe more than 24 million people will develop the disease by the middle of the century. It says demand for care as a result will explode and that women will be disproportionately affected. They are essentially the majority of carers, not men. In the conversation we're about to hear, I've spoken to people who have all cared for a family member with dementia. Vivian Dawes from Australia cared for her husband David, who died this year at the age of 85 after many years with dementia. Amanda Anipu in northern Ghana is looking after her 91-year-old mother, Anali, and based on her own experience of caregiving, she set up a foundation in her mother's name to support caregivers. We were also joined by Carmel Gagan in the Republic of Ireland. Carmel firstly shared the hardest part of caring for her late mother, Angela, who lived with vascular dementia.
1: I suppose in the beginning, when we didn't know what was wrong with Mum and we finally got a diagnosis,

0: But then with the diagnosis, there was absolutely no information. So while I had a name, she had mixed dementia. I didn't actually know what it meant. So we went home thinking, well, we have a name, so it can't, you know, it's something that's there. But over then the next number of years, it just got more difficult, obviously, as it progressed. And nobody had really told me what was coming down the line and what the forms. She had two forms of dementia. She had vascular and frontotemporal. And nobody explained that. It was all put down to an aging process, which I knew couldn't have been right. So I ended up going back to education myself to educate myself more to be an advocate for mom and to be able to ask questions and have more an idea of what she was entitled to and how best to protect her as a person and as my mom.
1: Carma, you cared for so many years for your mother, Angela. And I'd like to bring in Amanda in northern Ghana, because you look after your 91-year-old mother, Annalie, who is still alive. How is she right now, Amanda?
2: All right. Thank you, James. So apart from the memory loss, she's doing relatively well at present. Like many older people, she sometimes experiences health challenges, including episodes of abnormal blood pressure. My mother was diagnosed with Alzheimer's dementia in 2011. When she started with this memory loss issue, we did not really even understand what was going on. And she would hide her own belongings and then accuse everyone in the house of stealing her things. When she was diagnosed and it became a responsibility to care for her, I can say that 90% of my search engine on Google was always about dementia, Alzheimer's, and those things. Awareness is not there, especially in this part of the country, northern Ghana. Misconceptions and all that. So my friend has always been Google, trying to find out what I can do myself to be able to take good care of my mother.
1: And Amanda, I know that in the part of Ghana in which you are, you've spoken about misconceptions, and those misconceptions can mean that older women with dementia pay a pretty severe price. Can you tell me about that?
2: Absolutely. Dementia may be mistaken for ordinary aging, one, or changes in behavior and memory may be misunderstood. Some of the misconceptions could be stigma around spirituality because of the way or the trait the person is exhibiting. Sometimes if you are not fortunate and you are not in an enlightened community, they may think that it's witchcraft. And there's a particular area in northern Ghana called Gambaga where there are supposed witchcraft camp, where when someone is exhibiting traits of this sort, they send them there. Because it gets to a point where your loved one may not be able to even answer questions rightly. They can ask her, are you a witch? And she would comfortably say, yes, I am a witch. That is how dementia can affect someone's brain. You ask her, are you a witch? She can comfortably say, I'm a witch, without knowing what she's saying. And with that, people take the information and run with it, and they tag you as a witch, or it is spiritual attack, sort of. And the stigma and everything that comes with it. Dementia is a family issue. When it affects an individual in the family, it is the whole family issue, not just that person.
1: Vivian, listening to Amanda and Carmel, your thoughts so far?
3: Well, it was fascinating hearing those stories. Thank you. I cared for my husband, who died earlier this year after about 17 years with dementia, Alzheimer's. And he actually grew up in Zimbabwe and used to talk a lot about witchcraft and the effect on the community. So I can understand that and how complicated, how much more complicated that sort of community awareness makes the situation.
1: Carmel and Amanda, as you watched your respective mothers decline, and Vivian, you did so with your husband David, were you each

0: able to remember what they were like before dementia set in? Were you able to protect that memory, Carmel, of your mother?
1: Yes, absolutely. And you have to remember that there are hundreds of types of dementia, and everybody thinks it affects the short-term memory, which it doesn't. That's Alzheimer's. So my mom was very aware of what was happening. And while the last year of her life, she was nonverbal, we communicated in other ways. So she... and just to go back there to Vivian spoke about hearing, the sensory challenges are huge with dementia. And that was one of the things, the first if knowing now was mom's hearing. She kept saying, you know, she couldn't hear. And then it was like the eating, she stopped eating. And I discovered it was because she wasn't tasting. So introducing spices to her food. Touch, mom would touch. She couldn't tell the difference between hot and cold, so she would touch a hot stove.
0: Amanda, are you able to retain memories of your mother, Annalie, before she had dementia?
2: Yes. While a little child, I remember my mom to be someone who likes to do everything for herself. She would cook by herself. She would do everything. She would go fetch water by herself. At that time, we did not have a standpipe in our house. So she basically does everything for herself. She goes to church. She goes for daily mass every day. She attends almost every funeral in the community, every wedding in the community she would attend. She was basically doing everything for herself. But looking back, I believe, like I said, she started with the symptoms around 2010 when we first noticed the changes in her memory behavior, like I mentioned earlier, where she would place her own things under her bed, thinking that she's hiding them. You know, people visit her, and when they give her some things like Milos and those beverages and other things, she would hide them under her bed, and then she would now accuse the people living with her. At about that time, I was no longer living. I was in school. I wasn't living with her when all this started. We were only being reported to that this is the behavior of mom or this is the behavior of grandma and all that. Like her early memories of her, I know my mom is the loving type. She goes to market. She shops on her own. She doesn't send anyone to the market because she would think that you wouldn't buy her things well for her. That's the kind of person she was. She was very vibrant and very industrious. She was doing petty trading and all that. And so the 2010 when things set in, and then up to now that she became incapacitated, and basically we have to do everything for her.
0: You've painted such a vivid picture of what she was like and what she is like, Amanda, of your mother Annalie. Thank you. And Vivienne, when it comes to your late husband David, I know he was a barrister. He must have been highly talkative, given that that's what barristers do. I know he was interested in history. Can you tell us your memories of him before dementia set in?
3: Yes, I certainly remember what he was like. He was an intelligent man. He loved reading law and history. We would go swimming together. He liked swimming at the beach. Snorkeling, looking at the fish, that was something we liked doing together. He had a dog. He was very attached to the dog and would walk the dog regularly. And we had a nice, normal life, the sort of life that people in Australia have. Sunny there, so you're outside a lot. He had 3 years in care at the end, and he had to walk with a stroller, and it had a compartment in the seat, and sometimes I would open it and there'd be his toothbrush and an apple and maybe a pair of underwear, random things that he'd sort of hidden away. And it was really very odd to see that he'd thought that that was a good thing to do.
0: Amanda, Vivian and Carmel, you each know what it's like to be that carer, to be the one who is on call at all days of, at all hours of the day,

0: night. Can you all relate to each other with that experience?
1: Yes. It is very important for carers to look after themselves. You can't be on duty 24 hours a day. I remember the day when I decided that my husband had to go into care. This particular night, I was awake for about half an hour, sitting up in bed, just breathing, just having a little time by myself. And I heard my husband walking about, and I thought, if he comes into my room now and wants anything, I'm going to scream at him. I was just so tired. And I didn't want to scream at him. So that was the watershed of him going into care, which he, of course, described as me dumping him. So there's some very difficult aspects to this.
0: Amanda, how has looking after your mother, Annalee, affected your own life?
2: The demands became so difficult that I had to step away from. That's one of the saddest parts. I had to step away from work because at a point, we were not getting reliable and committed people to support. I was working with an international NGO, but at a point, you know, juggling between deadlines and then the stress. Sometimes you could go to work visibly stressed because she hasn't slept throughout the night or even two nights. And because she hasn't slept, you cannot also sleep well. And because of the lack of information and then others, that is why I decided to set up an Ali Legacy Foundation to be able to educate and sensitize people who are in my situation, especially caregivers.
0: On that point of other families, Carmel, Vivian and Amanda, there will be people listening who have recently become carers to parents or to husbands or wives, and who may be dreading the prospect of the next few months and years. What advice would you have for those who are now becoming carers to family members with dementia, Carmel?
3: Probably the first thing and the main thing is that you carve out some time for yourself. Because, as we've said there, if you're not in the right space, you do burn out. And I think that was the biggest thing I can relate, is because I thought nobody could look after Mom like I did. I was afraid to leave her. I was afraid to take time out. And it was constant. If you did go somewhere, you were always thinking about her and checking home. So that's, you have to mind yourself. If you don't mind yourself, there's no one else going to do it.
0: To you, Vivian, what one piece of advice would you give anyone who's becoming a carer?
1: Well, I certainly agree that carers have to look after themselves, because we're not super people. We're just ordinary human beings.
0: Last word to you, Amanda. What one advice, piece of advice would you give?
2: Do not be afraid to ask for help. Yeah, don't think you can do it all alone. For a long time, many of us may feel that because we are the children or relatives of the person living with dementia, we must be able to manage everything ourselves. But caregiving is not something one person should have to carry alone. I would also encourage caregivers not to feel guilty that pursuing their livelihoods or acknowledging that they are struggling, needing help, try to do something that's, because it's also financially draining, in as much as it is mentally and emotionally draining, it's also financially draining. So try to do something if you can.
0: Our thanks to Amanda Anipu in Ghana, to Vivian Dawes from Australia, and to Carmel Gagan in Ireland. This is Outside Source, live on the BBC World Service. How far back can we track violence, and what happened to one rather unlucky Neanderthal who was carrying about their day when they got severely injured? Let's bring in our science correspondent, Pallab Ghosh. Tell us the story of this Neanderthal.
4: This Neanderthal lived 75,000 years ago in what is now Iraqi Kurdistan. And it was found in a cave, which has been a rich source of Neanderthal remains. But this particular Neanderthal was found in 2020, fairly recently,

0: And it was just fragments of his remains, a shoulder bone, some ribs, his left hand, and some teeth. But the crucial thing was the shoulder blade, because there was a hole in it. And the researchers did some careful analysis, and they determined that it was most likely formed by a spear that had been put into his chest, a heart shot possibly, but it probably missed the heart, but it caused enough damage to probably kill him. And so this is the latest in a small but growing amount of evidence suggesting that there might have been human-on-human conflict far back in time.
1: Would we have any idea of knowing? I mean, it's a foolish question. Could this have been a hunting accident, or is there enough evidence around that time to suggest that a wound like that was probably caused by intercommunal violence?
0: This is the ultimate forensic science case. And how on earth do you know
1: exactly
0: how that was caused? And the researchers admit in their paper that it may well have been an accident caused by hunting. But they feel that the more likely explanation is through a deliberate attack. And there was another find in the same cave that has a similar pattern. And there have been other finds earlier on in Spain of brutality among Neanderthals. And again, you don't know what's going on from a few cracks, from a few fragments of skeleton. But as the evidence starts mounting, some researchers are beginning to assess whether violence was more common. I mean, obviously, people were killed for a long time. People were deliberately killed for a long time. It had been thought that killing had become popular, or organised killing wars had become popular with the advent of agriculture, when people had stuff and land and they settled. But gradually that view has begun to shift. Killing did occur when we were hunter-gatherers, but the live scientific debate is to what extent did it go on and whether it was organised.
1: Can you paint us then a picture as complete as possible about life then for Neanderthals, what, 75,000 years ago? You said they were hunter-gatherers.
0: Oh, I wish I could do that. It's, you know, it's anyone's guess. I mean, all we have. Just imagine trying to look through this tiny letterbox of a few fragments of bones and then trying to piece together an entire world, an entire continent,
1: yes,
0: an entire history just from that. And that is what evolutionary scientists are trying to do on these fragments of information. And based on that peephole, it does seem to be moving towards a more violent past, certainly for Neanderthals, far back in time.
1: And those remains were found in Iraqi Kurdistan, as you said, in a cave. Where else might researchers and archaeologists want to look in order to find more evidence?
0: Well, Neanderthals were widespread from Europe to Central and other parts of Asia. So those are the places to look. But, you know, they are by no, you know, we were around, our kind, Homo sapiens, were also overlapped with them. So perhaps it's time to look at where we,
1: yes,
0: tend

0: Ukraine, and if they are still giving intelligence, which I think there's is uncertain about exactly what's going on. But yeah, there is certainly an ambiguity in American policy that did not exist before. And the thing I think, again, it's worth reflecting on is just what an extraordinary move it was last Friday for President Trump to say he was buying Russian diesel. It was until just 3 weeks before he had stood in the White House and signed a bill in the name of his friend Lindsey Graham, which explicitly prevented or aimed to prevent other countries doing that. It was not just a reversal of policy, but doing the very thing that previous policy had been trying not to do. So we really are in extraordinary, extraordinary territory here.
1: Lisa, then, given what Anthony and Joe have said, does Russia look at President Trump and think, we have a long-term ally here, we can wait as long as we want, but if we have him, we'll win the war?
2: I think it is hard to say, but I think it's clear that Russia is much more comfortable dealing and working with President Trump than with the previous administration, with Joe Biden, who was much more firm in his support of Ukraine. I think it should be noted that Russia, for example, publicly has never agreed to stop the attacks. We were discussing the energy truce, but it was President Trump who claimed that he had managed to broker some kind of peace. Russia didn't really react to that. Vladimir Putin made no promises. In fact, he generally doesn't announce his decisions or orders to attack Ukraine or discuss them with the press or on social media. Moreover, Kremlin officials announced that they're having second thoughts about whether to resume trilateral peace talks with Ukraine and the U.S. At all, against the backdrop of everything that's been happening. So clearly, I think Moscow feels very comfortable right now.
1: And Anthony, you and I were talking about the midterm elections just now. If the Democrats take the Senate, it is a big if, but if they do so, how would Democrats in charge of the Senate want the Ukraine policy to go?
3: Well, I think they would once again try to pass legislation supporting Ukraine. They will have some allies in the Republican Party in Congress. They were able to, as you've noted, pass that sanctions bill that got through and supposedly allowed Donald Trump to enforce new sanctions and tariffs on countries that didn't buy Russian oil. So you could see more of that and more public pressure for Donald Trump to abide by those laws. But again, Donald Trump, he's president. He has broad range of powers on foreign policy that are difficult for Congress to check. So to say there would be some sort of a marked change in U.S. foreign policy with a Democratic Congress, I think is unlikely.
1: Joe, looking at Ukraine then, if they discount some American policy then, how would they win the war? Would European Union support be enough, or would simply holding the line count as survival at the moment?
0: Oh, I think if, I mean, let's kind of play the hypotheticals here. Yeah. Imagine that the Americans fully withdrew their support, said we are going neutral, removed all intelligence support, then they would be in a really, really difficult position, incredibly difficult, as we saw when the Americans briefly did that after the war.

0: White House bust up, they lost a huge amount of territory in Kursk, for example. So if the Americans did that for Ukrainians, just holding the line until there's a change in the White House would be, I think, a success, because it would have a huge impact. The Europeans are providing all of the money for the equipment, but they're using that money often to buy American kit. So if the Americans not only withdrew their support, but also said, we're not going to sell you weapons, then you'd be in very, very dangerous territory for the Ukrainians.
1: And Joe, have one more hypothetical. You've talked about Europe being the central sponsor, but there's an election in France next year. Marine Le Pen has already been quoted today questioning the EU spending on Ukraine. That must be a worry for Ukraine.
0: Well, absolutely. And add to that the prospect of, for example, I don't think anyone thinks they're going to win, but Alternative for Deutschland, AfD, taking some sort of control or gaining power in Germany. And they have, I think, often quite not just a sceptical position on Ukraine, but a pro-Moscow position. And so there are not just in France, but across Europe, there are parties of the populist right, the hard right, the far right, whatever you like to call them, who have a very different position. And so, yeah, there is, on the one hand, the Ukrainians might think we need to wait out for play for time when it comes to American politics, but in European politics, the ticking clock is taking them in a different direction.
1: And, Lisa, would the Kremlin look at that state of European politics as described by Joe and think things are moving Russia's way in at least a couple of major countries?
2: I think they will definitely think that generally time and resources are on their side and there's no need to rush and go into any agreements with Ukraine or the United States, because, you know, the Kremlin has repeatedly stated that it has no interest in any kind of temporary truce, but the energy one or otherwise. Russia says it will only agree to halt hostilities once a comprehensive agreement to end the war is reached, naturally on terms acceptable to Moscow, and the outcome of the, you know, campaigns that you just mentioned could make it more plausible. And I think in President Putin's view, any pause would merely grant Kyiv some breathing space, a moment to regroup, which runs counter to his interests. He has made it clear on several occasions that he intends to keep pushing to seize the Donbas if Ukraine is not going to withdraw voluntarily, which is unlikely to happen. And especially now as winter approaches, I think Putin is just going to keep doing what he's doing, attack Ukrainian cities, infrastructure on a daily basis. There are jet drones, ballistic missiles flying in Ukrainian skies. We know that Ukraine has lots of issues with the interceptors, and everyday civilians are dying, and I think it's unlikely to change anytime soon.
1: Lisa Vogt, Anthony Zerka and Joe Inwood, to all three of you, thank you so much. Well, to hear what life is like in Ukraine at the moment, my colleague James Copnell spoke to Tatiana Kayutina in the port city of Odessa. She works in the export business, and to Nina Dubrovanova in the city of Kharkiv, the head of the Homeowners Association there, where she helps to manage and protect residential buildings amid Russia's ongoing attacks. Nina started by talking about life in Kharkiv in recent days.
3: It's been really tough latest days, especially in the city center, because Russia started attacking us with a new type of missiles that they produce in large amounts. So now they can hit like random buildings. And of course, they focus on all that related to electricity, heating, water supply, and also supermarkets, gas stations. So basically, they try to make the life in the city impossible.
4: Is that how it feels? Does it feel impossible right now?
3: The game's more difficult. So now it's more dangerous to go on the gas station, for example, and go to the supermarket, especially big malls. Is also like something that I avoid just because I know they will target it for sure. We just don't know when. It's not that we are completely cut off some services. So, like, there is no issues with electricity in Kharkiv for now because we were well prepared. We don't know how long it will last. Maybe at some point we will start to have some issues, but so far so good. With the products, yes, sometimes there are some shortage of products, but not something disastrous. But they try to make it worse and worse.

0: So far, they failed.
1: Tatiana, how do things feel in Odessa?
2: It's almost the same. While I was listening to Nina, I think that people in Great Britain definitely understand us, because if we come back to the history, how fascist Germany bombed London, it was the same strategy. So Putin wants to make life in Ukraine so miserable and to scare

0: feel that in the room, right? You know, just pick it up. Come on, let's go. So I was trying to do my best. You know, I was 12, 13 years old. And so he was very strict and particular in, like, you know, holding the sitar. So everything that I had learned from my dad and my school teacher and anyone who used to show up at the shop, so I had to unlearn everything. And then he taught me how to, like, even, like, strike the string from scratch. So all of that I had to unlearn and learn again. So a lot of time went into that before we actually got into compositions.
1: Ravi Shankar died less than a year after taking on Rishab as his final student, but the trust this maestro had placed in him would shape his path for years to come. Rishab continued to dedicate himself to the sitar throughout his teenage years before leaving India at 17 to study economics in New York. But alone and far from home, he missed music. So he began learning music production, experimenting with beats that blended the sitar with electronic sounds. Then in 2020, when COVID brought the world to a standstill, Rishab's musical ambitions were put on hold.
0: So I was having a great time just making music, working, but, like, boom, the pandemic hit, everyone at home. Even my sitar career sort of took a backseat. So I was fighting that mentally also because there was uncertainty, like, what's going to happen. And then my grandfather falls sick. So he...
1: This was Nanu.
0: Yeah, Nanu. He fell and then he broke his hip for the second time. And I know, you know, how painful it was the first time. And it took him so long to recover from that. And when it happened for the second time, there was a part of me that had lost hope that, you know, he's going to be on a wheelchair forever. COVID time, so no one could be in the hospital with him aside from just, like, one person, that's the nurse. So he was super lonely, and this is a person who never stays at home. He's always outside doing something, socializing. So I could see him be depressed, you know, because he's not his usual self. Him breaking down in front of me that, you know, I'm done. I just wanna die. I don't wanna live anymore.
1: That's so difficult.
0: And I was trying to give him all the strength that I could through my words. And then I just found a formula. I was like, you know, why don't I play for him on FaceTime?
1: You
0: know,
1: yeah, because, like, you couldn't physically be in the same room as him.
0: Yeah.
1: There's the pandemic. So
0: because
1: your
0: he can have a phone, maybe not a person, but he can have a phone in front of him. So he used to love, like, old Bollywood music from 50s and 60s. So obviously I used to play that for him whenever he was around. But then I actually started, like, picking them up and practicing them. So every day I would call him and play for him a little bit. So that would really, like, I could see in his eyes, you know, that he is getting happy. He's enjoying it, even though he wasn't talking much at that time. And unfortunately, one day we received the news that he is no more. So I was completely broken and shattered because I lost my best friend.
1: Grief-stricken, Rishab spiraled into depression and put down the sitar. But it would be his instrument that eventually helped him find his way back to himself and to connect with an audience of millions. That's coming up after the break. Stick with us.
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1: After Rishabh Sharma's beloved grandfather died, he stopped playing the sitar entirely.

0: When he returned to it, he started sharing his music and story online.
1: I would talk about mental health and grief, losing my grandfather, going into depression, telling people that it's okay to feel this way. Depression is as common as cold. I think that was my way of dealing with it as well.
0: This transparency would open doors to a whole new life and superstardom. After the BBC News.
2: BBC News with Sue Montgomery. President Trump has cancelled a plan by his Defence Secretary, Pete Hegseth, to live stream the execution of a former army psychiatrist who killed 13 people at a US military base in 2009. Nidal Hassan is scheduled to die by firing squad. The Houthis in Yemen have attacked the presidential palace and the port city of Aden, the seat of the internationally recognised government. The Iran-backed movement says the palace was being used as an operations centre, commanded by Saudi officers. Venezuela's former president Nicolas Maduro and his wife Celia Flores have pleaded not guilty to new charges in the US that they'd conspired to torture political opponents. The fresh indictment revealed last week by US prosecutors significantly expands the case against them. Eritrea has dismissed a threat by the UK government to impose a full visa ban in a row over the return of migrants as a political gimmick. The Eritrean embassy in London says Britain ignored repeated requests for talks on the issue. Reports from Sudan say at least five children have been killed in an airstrike in North Kordofan state. The Sudanese army has not commented. NASA has warned that the Arctic could experience a nice free summer before 2050. It said satellite data shows the region's ice is shrinking in both winter and summer. Archaeologists have discovered what they believe could be the earliest evidence of lethal violence by one human against another. Researchers found the 75,000-year-old shoulder blade of a Neanderthal in a cave in Iraqi Kurdistan with a 15-millimeter hole through it. The angle of the wound suggests a spear entered the victim's chest and exited through the left shoulder blade. BBC News.
0: Welcome back to Outlook with me, Mubeen Azhar. We're in the studio with sitar player and musician Rishabh Sharma. Born into a family of renowned sitar makers, Rishabh's prodigious talent on the instrument was spotted by Indian classical music legend Ravi Shankar when he was just 13 years old. He took him on as his student in the last years of his life. A short discipleship that would shape everything to come for Rishabh. He carried on playing, even after moving to New York to study economics at university. But when the pandemic hit in 2020 and his beloved grandfather Nanu died shortly after, Rishabh fell apart.
1: I wasn't eating. I wasn't coming out of my room. I was just not myself. I stopped working out, stopped practicing, stopped playing the sitar. Even my family was going through it, that we couldn't be there for each other either, because, you know, it would just like make it worse. So I was just locked into my room, because I know if I go out and I talk to my mom, we both are going to be crying again. So I don't want to do that. So you sort of like just distance yourself when you're going through depression, right?
0: Mental health was rarely discussed in the culture Rishabh grew up in. The framework within which he could understand his grief just didn't feel big enough. Isolated and locked down in his room, he went online for answers.
1: I started researching, like, why is my heart beating out of my chest? Like, I started, like, Googling it up, you know, what is this? And then I found that it could be anxiety. There are signs that I'm going through depression. And at that time, Clubhouse was really popular. There was this platform. And I used to talk to my friends over there. And in an open room, I was like, guys, I think I'm going through something. I think I don't sleep very well at night. I get like palpitations. I feel like my heart is like racing. Do you guys have any like tips of anything like I can take? And then my friends were like, you know, you should really go see someone because, you know, it could be something serious and you never know.
0: Rishabh sought therapy for the first time in his life. And it was his therapist who told him to pick up his instrument again.
1: So I, with all my might, I, you know, started going back to my routine. And when I held the sitar again for after such a long time, I was like, where were you?

0: Where the hell were you?
1: Like a old friend.
0: Yeah. It was such a moment of realization that, you know, because you take those things for granted, right? And then I started practicing again, and all these endorphins and were going through my body, and I saw myself smile again.
1: On a social media platform called Clubhouse, structured like a series of virtual rooms where people can tune in to different live streams and talk to each other, Rushab started playing for strangers online and talking about his grief. He called the room Sitar for Mental Health.
0: I would just like play my heart out. And that's how I started. I started playing for people. And similarly, how I used to play for my grandfather is I was playing for people because I was like, guys, I know everyone is going through something. This is my service. And this is my way of giving it back. I would talk about mental health and grief, losing my grandfather, going into depression, telling people that it's okay to feel this way. It's anxiety is as common as cold. Depression is as common as cold. I think that was my way of dealing with it as well. I think grief shrinks when you share it.
1: That must have been quite a difficult thing to do, because at that point there wasn't anyone going on an online platform in the context of I'm going to play sitar, and then also deciding to share their personal story. That's very specific.
0: Especially in the South Asian community, it's so stigmatized and so looked down upon. It's so unmanly to talk about mental health, to accept that I'm going through depression, like I'm not feeling okay. And that's the stigma I wanted to break by coming clean with my story, that, you know, I also been through it. It's not something I want to brush under the carpet. This is the reality. If I can go through it, you can also go through it, right? If I can work on it and get better, even you can get better.
1: How did people respond?
0: It was really heartwarming because initially I wasn't known, right? No one knew me. I would see like three people join, come in and out. And I would do this every single day. So second day it was similar. Third day I saw six people. Fourth day I saw like 12 people. And every single day it was just like multiplying an audience. And there was this one day there was like 4,500 people. And that was Clubhouse's limit. That, you know, how many people can be in a room at once. And I was just like, I was just blown away. My hands started like trembling. I was like, you know, what do I play for 4,500 people? And that's the day I saw potential in Sitar for Mental Health. I was like, wow, this is a movement that has gone beyond me.
1: When lockdown restrictions finally lifted, Rushab organized his first live show for 40 people in a yoga studio in New York.
0: So my name is Rushab Rikhiram Sharma. These are my parents, Sanjay Rikhiram and Manjul Rikhiram. My dad made this sitar, so first of all the credit goes to him. At that first show, we gave out people just cards so they could write the colors that they saw, any feedback that they have. What was their favorite moment during the...
1: The colors that they saw, explain that.
0: So colors as in when every rag has a color, right? It makes you feel a certain way. It could be like sadness. We call them rasas. So there are 9 rasas in our Indian classical art theory. 9 different emotions that, you know, art can make you feel. I played a raga called Bihag, which in my mind is like very bluish. Like it's like a sky, like a super blue sky. And that's what I imagine it to be. And similarly, people also thought that. So it was very interesting to just read all of these comments and do more research. And it wasn't a perfect set. You know, I don't think it was a perfect experience until like 2020 or 2023, where I collated all this data and crafted this set, which is the Sitar for Mental Health experience today, where we start with a breathing exercise, a guided meditation on the sitar, followed by a deep raga with the and exploration with the tabla and the band. And then we have something called an icebreaker. So at my shows, you would turn to the stranger sitting next to you, a front or back, whatever. And then you would just, I would give you prompts.

0: to ask them those questions. So questions like, you know, what is one thing that you regret? What is one thing that you're grateful for? What is one thing that you really look forward to? So I would give them these prompts, and then they would chat up and just feel like a community or a family under that roof.
1: It really does sound like communal group therapy.
0: Yes.
1: On a very large scale. I think it's important we talk about the scale here.
0: Yeah, yeah.
1: Because these shows, when I say they got bigger and bigger, it wasn't 30 people to 60 people. I mean, it's fair to say, is this correct? Right now, your tour is the biggest selling classical music tour in 100%. India.
0: 100%. Obviously, like, we cannot scale it more than that because the experience gets hampered, you know? I'm not a rock star that, you know, jumps inside the crowd and does all of that. So I'm
1: no, you're too busy asking people to ask about other people's regrets and their favorite things in life. It's a different experience.
0: It's a different experience.
1: What started as a way of processing his grief during lockdown has turned into a phenomenon. Today, Rishabh plays to crowds of thousands all across the world. He's graced the cover of magazines, and with millions of followers online, he's a bona fide global celebrity. Behind the star power is a message. We need to normalize conversations about mental health, and it's really struck a chord amongst the fandom. You know, this is the point in our chat where I want you to park the humility for a second, because you know, we follow each other on social media, so I know your work.
0: Yeah.
1: So I think it's fair to say that you have succeeded in the idea of making Siddharth sexy,
0: mm-hmm.
1: and you brought it to a new audience.
0: Thank you.
1: But tell me about that. Do you believe you succeeded in doing that?
0: I think there's a lot more work needs to be done. Obviously, there's music, there's presentation. So we can sort of put this art form on a pedestal and, like, what's the next level, right? What's new that I'm bringing to the table? So I often spend a lot of time thinking about that, you know, from my henna tattoos to now my sitar has diamonds. So I wanted to be the first sitarist to have diamonds.
1: Are you serious?
0: Yeah, I have diamonds in my teeth.
1: Of course. I mean, what we needed was a sitar with diamonds. Why not?
0: Yeah,
1: of course.
0: Right.
1: Okay, wonderful.
0: See, it's all part of the presentation, right? Like, you need that bling. I feel like you... we only see that sort of bling with hip hop. So often I just think, you know, what is good for the culture and how can I, you know, just put that to the next level and put it on a pedestal. So I think I have put a dent, but there's more work to be done.
1: Do you feel a pressure now? Because you have become, whether this was the intention or not, you've become the poster boy for Siddharth.
0: Unfortunately, like, my upbringing is such that, you know, I would never feel that I'm the face. I believe that there's a lot more work to be done in my practice, in my playing. That people have been kind, but, you know, I still have a very long way to go. So it's hard for me to believe that, but if you say so.
1: If I say so. I know your family came along today, right?
0: They're always with me.
1: Your parents are in the building. What do they make of what you've done and the success? And let's be honest about it, the fanfare, the fandom,
0: yeah.
1: The fandom and the celebrity, really. Mm-hmm. That's what I'm talking about, that has come with all of this. What do they make of that?
0: Let me just see if they're not here, right? So I can talk.
1: Yeah.
0: I can talk good about them. No, I'm honestly, Mubeen, I'm so blessed to have them. My dad is the voice of myself. Like, my dad has crafted me a sitar, which is my voice today. So even if you close your eyes and listen to my sitar, you know it's Rishabh playing. It's because of him that I today have a voice. My mom, she is the one who has the best musical ear. Anything I make or create, I go to her for approval. Is this going to work? How does this sound? Does it sound good? So they take care of a lot for me and are always there. And now I don't give them a choice of being at home. I make them tour with me every single place, because otherwise, if you sit down and plan vacations with the family, you are brown. You know how hard it is to get your brown parents out of your house.
1: It can be like herding cats. Yeah. Okay.
0: So, I mean, I'm so blessed that I have this thing of touring that I can, you know, travel with them. And my dad, you know, takes care of a lot of things in my life. So I'm really blessed, you know.
1: What do you think your grandfather, Nanu in particular, what would he make of your success today?
0: He would be absolutely ecstatic to see the kind of crowds that are turning up today. And believe it or not, he was one of the first people to encourage me to play bhajans on the sitar. Bhajans are devotional music, particularly in like Hindu traditions. So he's like, you know, this is something that brings the whole country together and the whole culture together. So if you play these melodies, aarti and all of these things, then, you know, you'll be loved by every single culture, you know, because this is pan-India. Because India also has so many subcultures like this. North, South,
1: of course,
0: East, West, you know, everyone has their own culture. So I think he would be proud.
2: Good.

0: That was Rishabh Sharma talking to me in the BBC studio in London. Next week on Outlook and our sister podcast, Lives Less Ordinary, don't miss their head-spinning story of Lacey Tezino. Growing up in Vidor in Texas in the 1980s, whiteness meant safety. The place had a notoriously racist past, and as a small girl, Lacey was used to hearing racial slurs around the house. She always looked a bit different from others in her community and was told it was because her mother, who died shortly after she was born, was from Hawaii. Her beloved father had died too when she was 6 years old, so she was raised by her grandparents. Lacey didn't really encounter any black people growing up. That didn't happen until she went to university in Houston.
1: My roommate, I remember meeting her for the first time. It was so funny. So at that time, you get paperwork that tells you ahead of time who your roommate is. Her parents saw where I was from, and they immediately assumed that I was white, right? They said, oh, Vidor, Texas, we know where that is. Oh, my goodness, you have a white roommate. And my last name was Huckabee, and they were like, oh, goodness. Well, when they walk in, I'm not in the room, I'm in the bathroom, and I've got these male models on the wall that have their shirt off and their Abercrombie and Fitch, all white guys all over the wall, because I got there, I think, 2 days before her. So I have now taken up the whole wall with my white male models who I just thought were the sexiest things on earth. And she walks in and they're like, yep, knew it. You know, this is what we expected to walk into. But then I come out of the bathroom and her parents are looking at me and they're looking at the wall and they're looking at their daughter like, what is going on? They said, and I said, hey, and I reach out my hand and I said, I'm your roommate. She says, you're my roommate? And then she says, I thought my roommate was white. That was my first, like, hello into university. And then after that day, it was the most beautiful awakening, the most hilarious initiation into sisterhood. So, you know, my two sweet mates come over and they're both African-American, very bold, beautiful friends who come over and they're just looking at me and they're all just kind of laughing. And where are you from? And they're all from Houston. So they have never been around anyone like me. And I have this like thick country accent and I'm washing my hair every single day, which, you know, most black girls do not do. And they're just like, what is your deal? And one of them is just looking at me and she just says, you do know you're black, right? And they weren't expecting me to say what? And then they all just stop. And she says, okay, I'm gonna make this very simple. Which one of your parents is black? And I said, neither. And they're like, what are you talking about? And at this point, I mean, I remember my face, my cheeks like feeling so hot. And I was so embarrassed. And I was just like, in that moment, like, what is going on?
0: You can hear Lacey's story on Monday's Outlook and via Lives Less Ordinary, wherever you get your podcasts. That's all we've got time for today. I'm Mubeen Azhar. The producer of today's program was Zoe Gelber. Outlook will be back again tomorrow. Thanks for listening. Until next time, take care.

0: BBC World Service are now history told by the people who were there. It's witness history. Today, we're going back to 1985, when guerrilla expert Diane Fossey was murdered at her research station in Rwanda. In 2013, Lucy Byrne spoke to Dr. Kelly Stewart, who worked with Diane.
1: It's the 1970s in Rwanda, and researcher Diane Fossey is doing one of the world's first long-term studies of the mountain gorilla.
2: Gorillas are unique among the great apes in that they do live in very, very cohesive family groups bonded by strong kinship ties. Groups average about 10 individuals, and each is led by a dominant silverback male.
3: Is it silverback because his hair has gone silver?
2: That's right. Only the males silver on their back, just as do, well, I guess both sexes do, don't they, in humans? But only the males among the gorillas.
1: Kelly Stewart went to Rwanda in 1973 to work with Diane Fossey at Karisoki, a research centre Fossey had founded in the mountains of Rwanda's Volcanoes National Park.
4: I was completely speechless, first of all, because I could hardly breathe because it was walking up to 10,000 feet. Following Diane through on this very muddy trail up a steep mountain to get to camp, you walked about an hour and a half to get there. My boots didn't fit and my feet were bleeding. I believe I eventually took them off and continued walking up to the rest of the way barefoot. And Diane was talking the whole time, very friendly, but telling me sort of dramatic stories about when she was imprisoned in Congo. And we ran into somebody who I think she thought was either a poacher or he had cattle in the park, which was illegal. And she started yelling and screaming at this guy and then spit on the ground in front of him. It was like being in a completely different world.
1: But Kelly Stewart soon settled in.
4: The camp is still one of the most beautiful places I've ever been. It was on the edge of this huge golden meadow, and you look out across the meadow towards Congo, and you have a view of two of the volcanoes, and it was just a little collection of corrugated metal cabins surrounded by trees that were dripping with lichen, and it was magical. It's hard to describe how beautiful it was.
1: And studying the gorillas was fascinating.
4: They're very reminiscent of us. Their facial expressions and the way they move their hands. And they do things that are so familiar. You know, you have to be careful about being anthropomorphic and saying that animal is jealous. But they do things and it looks as if they're jealous. The other thing about them is that they have such a presence. They're so dignified, and they have these beautiful brown eyes. They look right at you like they're trying to really figure you out. You just never knew what was going to happen. Kind of like living with Diane.
1: Because Diane Fossey's passion for gorillas made her a difficult person to work with.
4: They were her mission in life, to try and protect them. And I think she probably projected her emotional ties onto them.
1: Diane Fossey spoke to the BBC about her relationship with gorillas in 1984.
2: Well, I'm an inhibited person, and I felt that the gorillas were somewhat inhibited as well. So I imitated their natural, normal behavior, like feeding, munching on celery stalks, or scratching myself. Or I made a mistake chest beating in the beginning, which was an error, because by chest beating I was telling the gorillas I was alarmed, as they were telling me they were alarmed when they chest beat. So I gave that up and just reduced myself to the belch vocalizations, the contentment sounds.
3: Would you care to give us another example of that?
2: Wouldn't it be nice if humans could go through life belch vocalizing instead of arguing?
1: Working with Diane wasn't always easy.
4: There were two sides of Diane. There was one side that was very warm and friendly and made you feel like she really wanted your friendship. And then there was her side of yelling and screaming and swearing and raging.
1: And worse than Diane's treatment of her Western colleagues was her behavior towards Rwandans.
4: She had a kind of colonial attitude towards the Rwandans. Rwanda certainly then was a very, very poor country, one of the poorest countries in Africa, and they didn't have a lot of money to protect.

0: protect the gorillas. And when I first got to Karasoke in 73, it was overrun with cattle. And Diane took the law into her own hands. You know, I mean, the first week I was there, she went and shot a whole bunch of cattle. And she was called down to Ruwengeri to account for her actions with the park conservator. And she said, well, if you're not going to do your job, I have to do it for you.
1: For Diane, the most important thing was to protect the gorillas from the poachers who threatened the park, particularly after one of her favourite gorillas, a young silverback called Digit, was found dead in 1978 with his head, heart and hands removed by poachers.
0: She hated poachers. And, you know, you couldn't say to her, Diane, this is their livelihood, or they don't have anything else. You know, that sort of thing did not wash with her at all. She had a sort of siege mentality.
1: And she would go to considerable lengths to scare poachers out of the area, including trying to make them believe she was a witch.
0: When she'd go to the States on leave, she would buy all these scary masks at Halloween shops, and then she would put them on when she was doing this kind of doing a number on a poacher. Diane did not hide what she did to poachers.
1: There were reports that Diane had kidnapped a poacher's child in retaliation and that she had even once burnt down a poacher's house.
0: No one could get away with that now, but Rwanda had an oddly sort of affectionate feeling for Diane because her articles in National Geographic and everything, she really put mountain gorillas and Rwanda on the map.
1: Kelly Stewart and her husband, fellow gorilla specialist Sandy Harcourt, spent a number of years at Karasoke and deputised for Diane at the head of the research centre in the early 1980s. They left Rwanda in 1983. Kelly Stewart was celebrating Christmas with her brother in Arizona in 1985 when she received a phone call to say Diane Fossey had been murdered in her cabin at Karasoke.
0: It was really shocking, but at the same time, I think people who had worked with Diane were sort of waiting for something like that to happen, because she had a lot of enemies.
1: A hole had been cut in the corrugated iron of Diane's cabin, and she had been attacked with a machete. The Rwandan government blamed Fossey's American research assistant who fled the country. A Rwandan staff member at Karasoke died in prison in suspicious circumstances.
0: I think somebody had her killed. I don't think it was a poacher. I don't think it was the researcher at Karasoke who was accused. I don't think it was any of the men who worked at Karasoke. I think it was somebody higher up who was doing bad stuff, and Diane found out about it, so he had her killed. She was buried at Karasoke. There's a little graveyard there of gorillas that died, and Digit's there, the one that was attacked, and Uncle Bert's there, and Diane's there.
1: The question of who killed Diane Fossey has still not been fully resolved. The research centre at Karasoke was destroyed during the Rwandan Civil War of the 1990s, but study of the gorillas continues.
0: She set up one of the longest-running field studies of any mammal anywhere. And people today are still observing the descendants of the first gorillas she contacted, which is pretty amazing.
1: Kelly Stewart spent the rest of her career continuing her work on gorilla anthropology.
2: That was Lucy Burns speaking to Dr. Kelly Stewart in 2013 for Witness History.
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7: The FIFA president, Gianni Infantino, has apologised to the FIFA Council for his plan to sell off commercial rights for the World Cup, but it's been told he's still not fit to lead. And we round up the opening day's action at the Rugby League World Cup.
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1: Kamihi o te ata. 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My name's Jeff. It is Rāmiri, Friday, 16th of October. I hope your morning is going well. It's a cooler morning, isn't it? Because we've had a bit of up and down lately. And just 10 degrees, the forecast high for Dunedin today. It does get better over the next few days, so that's all good. Mostly cloudy today, a few showers clearing to fine early this afternoon, according to the Met Service, and cloud returning this evening. Gusty southwesterlies easing off in the evening. Looking ahead to tomorrow, Saturday, brighter day tomorrow, 16 degrees, the forecast high, plenty of sunshine, a fine day in southwesterlies. On the Awesome Morning Show today, I'm looking forward to bringing you a conversation with Mark Baxter. Now, many of you will know Mark. Many of you know of Mark. He has contributed a lot to Dunedin over the years. Some sort of recognise him as sort of the quintessential perpetual student, but he's been involved in many things. Well, right now, Mark's in a bit of a battle. He went 3 years without diagnosis before being found to have a rare blood cancer, and he's launched a petition urging Parliament to restore a permanent in-person public dermatology services here in Dunedin in the southern region. I'm going to be talking with Mark Baxter in about 18 minutes or so on the Awesome Morning Show. Do tune in for that. We'll get music underway for you today with a track from Wilco. This is Sunny Feeling.

Cowboy Junkies there with Crescent Moon. 11 past 7 now. Well, a big shout out this morning to the wonderful Julie Woods, that blind woman, you know, good friend of us here at ORFM. And Joe Stoddard, her companion. They finished walking every street in Dunedin in 2022 and they loved it so much they didn't want to stop. And by extending their boundary to Greater Dunedin, this meant they could carry on walking the streets every Saturday morning as south as Berwick, as east as Aramoana, as north as Waikawaiti, and as west as Hyde. And Julie said that seemed like the best next walking goal for them. It made the most sense, apart from being a gigantic area. They started in Port Chalmers in November 2022, and nearly 4 years later, on Sunday, October 11th, the pair completed their goal when they reached the Dunedin sign just past Hyde. Greater Dunedin is 3,300 square kilometres, larger than Luxembourg, bigger than Samoa, 4.5 times the size of Singapore. And Julie reckons her favourite suburbs, Ravensbourne. Joe says Brighton. And their photographer and Julie's husband, Ron Esplin, who accompanied them with the camera, he reckoned looking south from Ocean Heights was his moment. Julie Woods and Joe Stoddart met at antenatal classes back in 1993, and that August their two sons were born 2 days apart. The pair began walking around the block together and then around the neighbourhood before walking 10 different Dunedin half marathons together when they completed that in 2017. And then after saying now what, the pair decided to tackle every street in Dunedin before embarking on the greater goal of walking Greater Dunedin one street at a time. And Joe has walked alongside Julie since she went blind back in 1997. And now it's a bit of a short rope and a 33-year-long friendship that keeps the two connected. And they're undecided, they say, about what their next walking goal will be, but they can say with certainty that there will be one. So Julie Woods and Joe Stoddart, from all of us here at ORFM, and I'm sure from all of our listeners, go you good things. Well done. And can't wait to hear what's next. This one's for you. Adventures with Walk Don't Run.

Angel Olsen with Waving, Smiling. 19 minutes past 7. Up next on the Awesome Morning Show, I catch up with Dunedin man Mark Baxter, currently in hospital receiving treatments for a rare form of blood cancer that was diagnosed 3 years after he started reporting symptoms and seeing his doctor about it. So, lots to talk about. Mark started a petition too. Stick around for that after this track from Nick Cave.

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1: Well, Dunedin man Mark Baxter went about 3 years without a diagnosis before being found to have a rare blood cancer that it's now being treated at the oncology ward at Dunedin Hospital. Mark Baxter has launched a petition urging Parliament to restore permanent in-person public dermatology services in Dunedin and in the southern region, and for very good reason. He joins us on the line now. Kia ora, Mark. Nice to have you with us.
2: Hey, how's it going, my friend?
1: Mark, take us back to 3 years ago. When did you first start noticing something that you felt you wanted to talk to the doctor about?
2: Hey, so about 3 years ago, it started with what looked like a simple fungal infection in my big toe.

and then nothing turned up in any of the regular tests that a GP can order, and that turned into a rash which slowly spread up my foot, and again nothing turned up in any of the regular tests that a GP can order, and then spots started appearing on the rest of my body early last year,

What a cool song that is, a brand new one from RD1. I'm trying to still figure out who RD1 is. If you listen to the lyrics, you'll take the hint and the clue there. RD1 with Move Back Home. Brand new music here on ORFM's awesome morning show for music for musicians all around Aotearoa, New Zealand, including this import who's Auckland-based. This is Brandon Dela Cruz.

How about that? The Verlaines with Lying in State. Honestly, one of the best live acts when they're putting music like that out, that is for sure. Many of you, I'm sure, remember it very well. Well, if you were intending to have your say on the city's plans around walking, cycling and wheeling in the future, you have until today, the end of, to get that done. Yes, the consultation period for the Dunedin City Council's strategy is closing today, the 30-year strategy that aims to make walking, wheeling and cycling a safe and attractive option for visitors and the people of Aotearoa Dunedin. Consultation started back in September 14th, so there have been submissions being received there. You might have been preparing one or thinking about it. Today is the last day to get your submission in. The draft Aotearoa Pathways strategy sets long-term direction for improving connections across the city for everyday travel, recreation and tourism. And it recognises that walking, wheeling and cycling are part of a resilient and efficient transport network that supports communities now and in the future. You might have something to say. And why not? You don't have to absorb and comment on everything within the strategy. If you're passionate about one aspect of it, you just want to have your voice heard in that regard, now is your chance to do that. You can hop online and do that via the Dunedin City Council's website, dunedin.govt.nz/consultation. If you pop into a library or the customer services centre at the Dunedin City Council, they have paper forms there too, but you do need to get those in today. Here's Miriam Clancy. This is called Cassowary.

Baby Huey with his take on California Dreamin'. 16 away from 9 now. Well, an emerging art project space in Kaikoura Valley is hosting a music, film and discussion event this weekend in support of the fragile ecosystem of Denniston Plateau. We spoke about this earlier in the week with Abby Fleur on the program, event co-organiser. So this is located in a large hall adjacent to the Ellis Park playing fields here in Kaikoura Valley, the Bloom Space, the Bloom Art Space. It's going to host the Dance for Denniston tomorrow from 2 o'clock in the afternoon till 10 o'clock in the evening. And it's going to include live music from Paul Allen, David Napper and Abby Fleur herself, followed by some DJs all lined up for a bit of a sunset boogie. Representatives of Forest and Bird will be on hand to discuss the Denniston Plateau's ecosystem, and there'll be a screening of the documentary A Line in the Sandstone. Abby Fleur has said that the general election enrolment papers would be available there as well, just to make sure that you are enrolled. If you haven't done that yet, remember 25 October is your deadline for that. The event will include a few market stalls and a food truck as well, just to keep your sustenance up. This Dance for Denniston event's a fundraiser for Climate Liberation Aotearoa. And the event's also a celebration of 2026 at this art space Bloom there in Kaikoura Valley. So head along there, enjoy the space, so celebrate all the mahi of the year and learn a little bit about what's going on there at Denniston and what a precious environment that is. They've been holding craft nights, as we heard when we spoke with Abby on the program earlier this week, at Bloom as well, and right through the fourth term the craft nights are open, and they're supported by Aratoi Otipoti and Dunedin Fringe Arts Trust as well. So look for everything you need to know online at Humanitics for those events. But otherwise, tomorrow it is from 2 o'clock to 10 o'clock. You'll find Bloom is a large hall adjacent to the Ellis Park playing fields in Kaikoura Valley, if you know that area. All right, some more music for you now. This one's from Lawnbirds, local electronic artist. This is Never There.

That's Aaron Fraser with Dun Lion. 8 away from 9. I reckon we've got time for one more track on the Awesome Morning Show before we wind it up for the week and head into the weekend. This is the Heptones.

The Heptones would do good to everyone, and that's a nice message to leave you with for the end of the Awesome Morning Show today and for the week. Do have a fabulous weekend. As we've heard, there's plenty to go out and enjoy in Aotearoa Dunedin, or maybe just like spending a bit of chill time at home. That's all good too. 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
2: 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Tyree College Performing Arts Centre is hosting It's in the Bag, an East Tyree Presbyterian Church building restoration fundraiser on Saturday the 17th of October at 7 p.m. Local celebrity Jonathan Usher is MC with great

0: 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Silverstream Primary School Friends of the School Committee are running a spring market to help raise funds for the new playground for pupils and the wider community to use. The market takes place at the school, 52 Green Street, Mosgiel, on Sunday the 18th of October from 11am to 3pm. There'll be a wide variety of market stalls, food stalls and entertainment for the kids, including bouncy castles, face painting and more. Climate Liberation Aotearoa Otipoti present a free screening of the film The Welcome Table, a documentary following the story of climate migrants across six continents, centering on the voices and experience of survivors on the front lines of the climate crisis. The screening takes place on Tuesday the 20th of October at 7:15pm in the Everson Lounge, upstairs at the OUSA Clubs and Societies Centre, 85 Albany Street. Register at cla.nz/events or just turn up. Dunedin Harmony Chorus is an award-winning women's singing group. Members are learning a new song for 5 weeks, and they'd love Dunedin women of any singing ability to come along and learn with them. This is a great opportunity to learn some basic singing skills that will allow you to perform a four-part harmony without any accompaniment. Open nights will be held on Tuesday nights from September 22nd to October 20th at 3 Prince Albert Road, South Dunedin. Email inquiries@dunedinharmony.org for more information. Brain Injury Otago is looking for people to help collect at their annual street appeal on Friday the 23rd of October. 1 hour slots are available. To find out more, please email manager.dunedin@brain-injury.otago.org.nz. And if you can't collect, please give to the Brain Injury Association collectors at Rhubarb Roslyn, Fresh Choice Green Island, City Centre New World, Woolworths Dunedin Central, Bunnings, Kmart, Woolworths Mosgiel and New World Mosgiel on Friday the 23rd of October. Alzheimer's Otago invite you to join them for an evening of dementia awareness, learning and fundraising as they celebrate 40 years of supporting people living with dementia and their families. 7 Minutes to Change Your Mind features 7 talks in 7 minutes. Hear from a range of speakers and spend an evening exploring the science and stories behind dementia and brain health. It takes place on Wednesday the 28th of October from 6pm to 8pm at the Otago Polytechnic Hub. Tickets are $25, which includes one drink and nibbles. There'll be a cash bar available and raffles on the night. Look for the links on Alzheimer's Otago's Facebook and Instagram pages. Tickets are from Humanitix.
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1: Kia ora, nama haere mai. I'm Dean Delaney, and along with Daniel Harms, welcome to Platinum Recruitment, the podcast. Platinum Recruitment is a specialist recruitment agency delivering tailored, permanent, contract and temporary staffing solutions across Aotearoa New Zealand. Our people and niche focus enable us to deeply understand market dynamics, industry trends and the ever-evolving talent landscape to deliver the best talent to you each and every time. Welcome back to episode 2 of Platinum Recruitment, the podcast. To be honest, we've been blown away by the feedback we've received from episode 1 on AI and the future of work, and we're incredibly grateful to those that have listened, shared and commented. Keep the comments coming. It's really appreciated. So we have no pressure on number 2. And we had a few topics being thrown around, but I thought it would be topical to turn it to the current labour market. We have an election looming on November the 7th, and goodness knows what's going to happen then, but all parties are making noises on how to fix the current challenges, with some very interesting scenarios being proposed. We absolutely get the impact that being unemployed has on an individual and their whānau. So we wanted to make this podcast candidate-focused and cover aspects of the challenges, opportunities, and how to navigate the current labour market as it sits today. And we hope that there is some value in this podcast for you. I am, as always, joined by the founder of Platinum Recruitment, Daniel Harms. Dan, welcome back.

0: How was the experience on the very first Platinum Recruitment, the podcast, and will you stop for any autographs down the street?
1: Oh, yes. Inundated with requests for autographs. Really strange being on this side of the desk. Normally it's me asking the questions. So fielding those questions and having to answer is a little bit of a strange one for me. But I think the setup here at Tiger Access Radio is fantastic, and so it's just real easy to sort of settle into it. And the feedback that we've received has been actually quite astounding. So we're at the Accelerate South Conference last week, and I had a real mix of people coming up to me commenting on the podcast, whether they were from the technical sort of world, given that we were talking about AI, or wider business community. Everyone kind of had something to say, and so really pleased with the response so far. Hope we can land it the second time round.
0: Yeah, awesome. And look, slightly biased from me, but the Business South put on a great conference, connecting so many people from the business community across Otago and Southland. Was a fantastic day. Okay, so the current labour market today could be classed as complex. We have increased unemployment, but still massive skill shortages across so many sectors. And it seems very tough for candidates to find work. And from the feedback we get from organisations, it's still hard to find good people at the right time with the right skills, particularly when it comes to specialised skill sets. As an observation from myself, from someone that has not only been in recruitment for a while, but have been hiring staff for over 30 years, yes, I get that that makes me old, I have not seen a time, and that includes the early 90s, the GFC and COVID, that there have been so many good people with good skills, good work ethic and a strong work history that have been unable to find work for a significant period of time. So we know that unemployment rate sits currently at 5.6%, up from 5.4% on the last quarter, and its highest level since 2015. Again, we are seeing a very competitive labour market, with some vacancies attracting hundreds of applications, and it's a very tough market if you're a job seeker. Just yesterday, there was an article where an organisation had a vacancy in a butchery, and he had over 1,000 applicants in the Auckland market. I think that we are also seeing the labour market structurally change as well. And when a person is displaced in one sector, they cannot always immediately move into another sector or remain in the same. So Dan, you're out and about all the time. You sit over a whole heap of different sectors. What is the market like at the moment, and how tough is it out there, candidates looking for work?
1: Yeah, it is tough. It's really, really hard for people looking for jobs at the moment. There's a bit of an hourglass kind of effect in the market at that sort of lower level or entry level space. There's a lot more applicants than there are jobs. We hear that if you're a graduate, depending on the sector you're in, you could be expecting to be one of 250 applicants applying for a role. And then as you sort of go up, I guess if we go up in salary, it really kind of narrows, and there's a lot less people for the amount of opportunities that might actually exist. And then it kind of starts to balloon out again as you go higher up and get to more sort of senior type roles. And employers are, we're often encouraging employers to kind of look at that square peg for a round hole type scenario, look at transferable skills. But a lot of the time, certainly when employers are coming to us, they're looking for the square peg, square hole. They really want someone quite specific. So whilst you're in a competitive landscape, it really is going to come down to the skills and experience that makes you unique and hopefully attractive to a particular employer. But really very much an hourglass effect in terms of what that market looks like. It's tough for employers too, though, right? So AI has meant that the calibre of CVs and calibre of cover letters is fantastic now, albeit a bit vanilla. And I think we covered this in a little bit more in the first podcast. But what this is meaning for employers is that they're getting a little bit sidetracked by the quality of these CVs and cover letters, and actually can make some lead to I want a can.

0: lead to making some bad hiring decisions. Also heard anecdotally of people using AI when for an interview process, in particular online interviews, when you're doing video conference through Teams or whatever it might be, you can be running AI and running some answers next to those. So again, leading to bad hiring decisions. So it's tough for employers. That means they're hiring slow. They really want to make the right choice when they're hiring. And that speed to hire has an impact on the candidate process too.
1: Okay, so those are great points, and we know how tough the market is if you're a job seeker. We can see that narrative coming through pretty well much from every media source. And as you highlighted, we see more competition for roles. But we also see regional challenges as well. We see some areas throughout New Zealand doing better than others. According to a recently released BNZ Eco Pulse survey, we know Otago, Canterbury, Southland continue to stand out as some of the strongest performing regions in New Zealand's economic recovery. But we heard in 25, it was survived to 25. I don't know what the saying was in 26. And now all of a sudden, we're focused on 27. And as you say, that's tough for candidates and for clients. If we switch back to the candidates, Dan, what do you think that a candidate can do to stand out in this market, to differentiate themselves if they are up against a substantial amount of others that are applying for the same vacancy?
0: Yeah, look, if you rewind a couple of years when AI was kind of making the fall, we were encouraging people to use AI because it's a tool that can enhance your CV. And people typically don't like selling themselves. And your CV is a sales document. It needs to position you over and above your competition. And you are in a competitive situation, as we talked about. But you don't want to mislead people. So I think it's a case of you being authentic. You need to be true to yourself. In terms of does the CV actually reflect who you are? Does it genuinely convey the experience that you've gained over the years or what you might bring to a potential employer if you're starting out on your career journey? Key elements there are, you know, what can you do to demonstrate that you can be useful within a particular role? And, you know, what are the extracurricular kind of activities that you get involved in? Outside of work, what makes you you? What makes you tick? What makes you the person that you are? And so, by all means, use AI to finesse your CV or your cover letter, but don't let it be the finished article. You know, you really need to be diving in to what AI might have produced for you to really kind of convey your true essence. What makes you you?
1: Awesome. I was lucky enough to be hosted in a box for the Otago Hawke's Bay quarterfinal. Well done, Otago. Looking forward to the game this weekend. And I was talking to someone that's being hosted as well, and he had his two teenage children there, and he sort of said, what can these guys do to separate themselves from everyone else that's applying? And absolutely, the comments that you've made there stand absolutely true. So kind of leading on from that, Dan, we both have young families, all girls for our sins, and they will be entering the workforce sooner than later. There has been significant reporting on the ageing workforce in New Zealand and how this is really going to hit home. But I feel that there is an equally big issue with jobs for our young people. The current unemployment rate for 16 to 24-year-olds is horrific and significantly higher than the overall unemployment rate of 5.6%, and that is climbing. And we also see massive underutilisation within this group as well. There are many reasons for this: generational assumptions and employers not wanting to look at this demographic. We see fewer entry-level jobs, as you've highlighted before, and a significant amount of sectors. But this is an issue and one that is worsening, and I think that this is really going to bite, if not now, in 5 or 10 years' time when the older demographic is exiting the workforce. Dan, any thoughts, comments in this space?
0: Yeah, I think the good news is for our youngsters is that they are adaptable and they're willing to change and they're open to change, and that's a good thing, because right now the future of work is really hard to predict, and but yeah, we do know that change is going to be a constant. And what that means from an employer's

0: perspective is that the landscape is moving real fast. You know, your business needs are changing real quick. So I think historically, when we've created a job description and then gone to market to find someone who's going to deliver against that job description, it's kind of, you know, almost set in stone, really, as to what this person's going to be required to do within their role. That's changing quite quick. So we can expect roles to be changing rapidly over the next couple of years as more AI is brought into the workplace, as we look to improve efficiencies and do better and be more productive. So what that means for the employee is you really need to be adaptable to those changes and ability and have an ability to make those changes yourself, but also have that kind of mindset that you're prepared to make those changes as well. Just because you're reading your job description and it sort of says that you need to be doing particular activities, I think, you know, back in the day, they've always had a line at the end that said, and other reasonable duties. Well, those other reasonable duties are actually going to be more of a key element of the role, because we're going to be looking to change how we work. We're going to have to change how we work. So be adaptable. And I think for our youngsters, that's a good thing. You know, they are adaptable. They're open to it. They're up for it. It is going to be a tough landscape for them, but rewind a few years, who would have thought there was a career in such a role as an influencer? Yeah, and I think that really kind of highlights that our youth can spot opportunities along the way and look to maximise those opportunities and try to, you know, be a contributing person within society in whatever way that might look like. So, the other term was back in the day was, not that long ago, digital nomad, you know, the idea of you being able to travel the world and work anywhere and deliver. So, I think there's opportunities there and certainly what we're hearing from the trade sector is that there is a growing need for people entering into the trade sector. So the more that we can do to get people into apprenticeships and on that journey, I think that can only be a good thing too.
1: Yeah, great insights and some nuggets in there. And you're right about the market evolving. And I think we highlighted this in the first podcast, is that we don't actually know what those jobs are going to be, you know, and the rate of change is significantly quicker than what we've had in the past. Okay, so I thought we'd move now to some quickfire questions just to put Dan under the pump and see what answers he's going to throw back at us. So I've got a few questions that we'll ask you. And I was going to ask, who's your favourite person to work with at Platinum Recruitment? But I think we all know that, so I won't embarrass
0: you. Obviously you, Dan, obviously.
1: I won't embarrass you and get you to say that publicly, but thank you for that. I'll take that back to the team. Okay, so what is the biggest myth about job searching that people still believe?
0: I think the term that we might use is spray and pray, sending out loads of CVs and making as many applications as you can. That's not the way to do it. You need to be more purposeful about your applications. Look at what it is that you actually want to do and who you want to do that with, and be really purposeful about making that approach and be as specific as you can around that rather than spray and pray.
1: Yeah, fantastic. I think that's absolutely right. And I think that's a really powerful word when you're job searching as well. Be purposeful about that search. So we did highlight earlier that there are a lot of good people that have been looking for work for quite some time and have been out of work. If someone has been unsuccessful for a period of months, what is the first thing you would tell them that they need to change or look at as an individual? And bearing in mind, this is quite a broad question.
0: Yeah, so it depends on what they've been doing to that point. But let's make the assumption that they're firing their CV out to job applications or job adverts as they see on whatever particular job board or channel, and they're not hearing anything back. You've got to mix it up. You've got to do something different. So I'm a big fan of people using their own personal networks in an instance like that. You know, as a founder of a recruitment company, unfortunately, we don't get to help everyone that walks through our door. There's a large proportion of the people that we can't work, because companies come to us and ask us for someone very, very specific. And if you've got a more sort of general skill set, then really hone in on your personal skills and interpersonal skills and what you bring to the table. And you're going to do that through your personal networks and reach out to people that you know. If

0: If you're not connected, get connected.
1: Thanks, Dan. This next one is about CVs. And if you had 30 seconds to improve a CV, what would you change? Now, bearing in mind the industry stats are when somebody looks at your CV for the first time, they look for around 5.8 seconds. It's not a lot of time. So if you had 30 seconds to improve a CV, what would be the first thing that you'd look to change?
0: Layout. Straight away, I think it's something that people really overlook. You've got limited space, limited time to make an impact. So just focus in on the key factors that are going to position you well, but get that layout right. Make it so it looks like people want to actually read the content and draw you in to read the content.
1: Great advice. The next one is a question that I've been asked recently. It's about cover letters. There are a number of adverts that you'll see in the market where they don't say if they require a cover letter or if they don't require a cover letter. Are cover letters still worth writing in today's market?
0: So, look, talking from a recruitment consultant's perspective, never really held too much weight on the cover letter. I've always been more inclined to pick up the phone and have a conversation with someone and really kind of cut to the chase as to why someone's made an application, or more importantly, what it is that they want to do next. So from that perspective, not necessarily that important. But that being said, if the company has asked for a cover letter, you've got to give them a cover letter. So, and you certainly get that at the exec level. Often boards want to read a cover letter. It gives them more insights into why someone might be interested in their organization and more insights into, yeah, again, you and what makes you tick. So, if they've asked for it, do it. If they haven't, don't.
1: Fantastic. Now, we've all been in a situation where we've been in an interview, hopefully it's gone well, and then you get the dreaded question at the end, do you have any questions for us? What's your thought on this?
0: Yeah, look, I think this is the time where you really get to shine, and it's not just about you sort of saying, so do you have fruit in your fruit bowl at lunchtimes and things like this. It's more of an opportunity for you to really deep dive into the organization and show that you've done your research, but look to really build on that research. For me, though, the ultimate is leaving that final question with a close. You want to close the interviewer. Pretty simple way of doing that is ask them, is there any reason why you wouldn't give me the job? Is there any reason why you're not going to hire me? Is there any reason why you're not going to take me forward to the next interview? That gives you an opportunity to draw out them as to whether you are going to be successful in the first instance, but also if they've got any objections, you can possibly counter those at that time. So, yeah, close. Close the interview.
1: Fantastic. I was just reminiscing that my first full-time job was in 1989, and believe it or not, I can still remember that interview, and I think I said about four words in that interview where the organisation or the client was just talking the whole time. And I think we educate our client base now that an interview is a two-way street. So if you're a candidate or a client, you know, you should be listening as much as you're talking. So again, we've seen the interview experience evolve over time as well. Okay, so what's more important, qualifications or experience?
0: Experience. That's it.
1: Yeah. End of story.
0: Yeah.
1: Fantastic.
0: Experience, it's the key to the past is your key to your future. And so for me, experience in the school of hard knocks is far more important than hard and fast qualifications. That being said, some companies are always going to be looking for you to have particular qualifications because they're integral to you being able to deliver in a particular role. So that makes sense, but largely experience.
1: Absolutely, 100% agree. Dan, thanks for those answers to those quickfire questions. Thank you for your insights. So that's all we have time for today, folks. Thanks for listening to Platinum Recruitment, the podcast. We appreciate your support and hope that you've taken away some value from this session. Don't forget that we have all of our podcasts on our website, platinumrecruitment.co.nz, along with a heap of resources that can assist your job search from our job board with all of our latest vacancies as well. And we'll see you on the next episode. Ka kite.

0: revelation to you as well, like, oh, it's different, you know?
1: Yeah, very much.
0: What were there ways of working that you had to change in order to work with the community?
1: Not so much. I think I had good mentors in the School of Design, and I think it's just accepting that it's not all about money or profit, that that design can make an impact in so many different ways.
0: And that is why you wanted to be here and do that course, because you wanted something a bit more than money and profit.
1: Yes, yeah. yes, the very reason why, yeah.
0: And it feels like it's coming together so nicely. How wonderful. And so with your exhibition, if you could please tell us about the process, because now we've heard how, you know, you had to be vulnerable, you had to be able to open yourself to the to portray your story in front of people to watch and listen and understand. So what was the process like?
1: Yeah, so I felt a little bit like alone, being the only kind of Filipino in the School of Design. I felt like I needed to reach out. So I reached out to other Filipino designers across the Motu, like across the country. And there was a lot of a resounding yes that I received from those invites. So I traveled to Wellington, met a few people there, had kwentuhan with them, which is like story sharing. I also went to Auckland to meet a friend and also to connect to another lecturer in AUT. And then through those stories sharing, I realized that I'm actually not alone in this journey, that we are trying to process our identity and culture through our creative practice. And that was very refreshing to know, because coming from Dunedin, which is, you know, very far away from everywhere else, I felt like I'm only like doing this on my own. But hearing those stories, it made me feel like, yeah, I'm not alone here, and we're all navigating this in similar ways.
0: That's good. You do have those Filipino designers across Aotearoa to support you.
1: Yeah.
0: And you must have noticed how like different your design is, but the story is all the same.
1: The stories are the same. So the people that I interviewed were from a range of different disciplines. So there were photographers, graphic designers, educators, fashion designers. Even though their craft or their design work are different, like the outcomes and the formats, but we're all kind of navigating our own identity through our work.
0: What surprised you from that experience?
1: I guess it's just the hospitality. I think when you're with your kababayans, it doesn't feel like you're talking to a stranger. It feels like I've known them for a long time, even though I've met them just during the interview. And then there's a lot of like laughter, but also sharing of vulnerable moments that we kind of reflect on each other, which is so fascinating to just reflect, you know. And I think those stories you'll see in the exhibit, you'll hear their actual voices, and also you'll read all of those conversations I had with them. And it's in those vulnerable moments that you realize, oh yeah, it's hard, but you know, you can come out of it. And I think our creative practice is the coming out of it.
0: What is your hope for, you know, the sharing all these Filipino stories, especially the artists and their works and their design? What do you hope people understand from them?
1: Yeah, I think I hope that they see themselves in these stories, that that they're not alone. Maybe you're new here in Aotearoa, or maybe you've been here long enough, that we have different faces of trying to transition to this new way of thinking and new way of living. And I hope that also through those stories that they learn to connect and share those stories, because, you know, we come from a Filipino indigenous culture where we don't really write a lot. We hand down all of those information and stories through oral traditions. So I think storytelling and kwentuhan is so unique to and very distinctly Filipino.

0: the Pino. So I hope that they also open up. And, you know, you might meet a Filipino and, you know, it's also a way for us to understand that culture, our culture, through the exhibition.
1: And so with this being your master's project, and you showcasing this now to the community, what's the natural next step for you?
0: It's interesting because when I had a few guests already during the opening, but also, you know, coming through the exhibit, there were some who've wanted to bring it to Wellington and Auckland and even in Australia. So I think it's very universal, you know, the stories that you will experience there is very universal, that it could be adapted and it could be exhibited in anywhere around the country. And I think also one thing that's fascinating too is that people from all walks of life, whether you're a nurse, whether you're a construction worker or an educator, when you come in there, there's always something that you learn about us and also something that you will resonate with.
1: And so the exhibition has started and it finishes on Saturday at 7 p.m. Can you tell us about any good experiences that you had so far to this day?
0: Yeah. So the opening was so good. I think my community, my Filipino community showed up and it was very fun. We had a lot of we had live music, we had food, we had kwentuhan. And just last night, we also had karaoke, which is tambayan sessions. So if you are available, it will be from 5 to 7 p.m. Monday, Wednesday, and Friday. And we will be having karaoke, coloring, we'll have games, and just chill out, you know, hang out in the middle of George Street.
1: Yeah, and karaoke is quite important for Filipinos, eh?
0: Yes, it's very much us. Like, you know, you don't have to be the best singer. You're just there for the company and just for the fun of it.
1: Oh. And so tambayan means karaoke?
0: No, tambayan means hanging out.
1: Hang out.
0: So if you want to hang out with us, tambayan.
1: Yeah. It's wonderful that the exhibition is there for people to come and look and see and learn throughout the day, like from 10 to 7. Mm. But there's also those tambayan sessions that where people can just hang out with you and just learn more from you.
0: Yeah.
1: So from the experience that you've done so far with the exhibition, has there been any stories that you appreciate from the visitor's perspective?
0: Yeah, quite a lot. Because you will see there episodes of different episodes of when I was starting here, a few years of my life in Dunedin. And they are kind of presented in large format illustrations and banners. And they're kind of short blurbs of what I experienced during those moments. And a lot of people actually gravitated to different parts of it. Like one would say, oh, definitely, I remember that moment when I opened the window when I was flying through the Southern Alps, and I actually cried because this is my reality now. You know, there's no going back. And also there's another scene where I have to learn how to cook, and I had to call my dad almost every weekend just to ask for ingredients or how to cook certain Filipino food because I kind of miss them. Mm. And back home, you know, my parents will cook for me. You know, I never had to learn how to cook, but now I'm on my own. I have to really learn how to cook those recipes. And another one was the Balikbayan box. So Balikbayan box is our way of bringing a part of New Zealand. It's like a box filled with like chocolates or goodies from New Zealand, and we kind of ship them to Manila or to our families.
1: Oh.
0: So it's like a big gift box to them. And it's a very Filipino thing to do. So if you ask any Filipino, do you bring like balikbay in box to your home country? Probably all of them will say yes.

0: So it's like a souvenir box, but do you bring it home with you in the plane or do you parcel it?
1: We parcel it in big boxes, like packaging boxes like that. Yeah.
0: Just off New Zealand goodies.
1: Yeah, New Zealand goodies or anything that we think would, you know, make them feel like we remember them and that we love them. So it might be shoes for your dad or pajamas for your nephew. Anything that we think they would benefit from it, but it's mostly food.
0: I'm sure like Whittaker's chocolate.
1: Yes. Yeah. We'll be hoarding Whittaker's.
0: Yes. Oh, wow. And I'm sure those are the things that people can relate to. Just hearing you share the glimpse of understanding that, wow, this is life now.
1: Yeah.
0: And trying to accept that, you know, this is the reality of being a migrant here in Aotearoa, New Zealand as a Filipino. So, looking back now, throughout your whole design journey here in Aotearoa, New Zealand, and also now showcasing your stories and other Filipino stories in Dunedin with this exciting exhibition, what have you learned from this whole process? As someone who is reflective, as you shared, I'm sure you've had a lot of like sessions where you're like really learning more about yourself, but...
1: I'm really surprised how I've touched other people's, you know, there were moments when I had visitors who were in tears just watching the video that I did and also just reading all of the books and the stories that they've learned. And, you know, how touching it was. And these are from non-Filipinos as well, migrants from different countries. And what's surprising is that they resonate, you know. You don't have to be Filipino to actually feel these emotions. And we're all undergoing some kind of transition in that we are all in this together. And that's, I think that's really fascinating to hear in those success stories that I've heard from the exhibit.
0: What are your reflections around belonging?
1: Yeah, I think... especially also in design, you need to be very open to other, you know, voices and cultures. For us, again, the idea of kapwa, you don't have to be Filipino for you to see yourself in others. So every time I have any interaction in other cultures or whether Filipino or not, I always listen. You know, like what you're doing here, we're having this story sharing, you know. You want to really learn about that other person. There are struggles, but you also want to share kind of their success stories in a way too.
0: And that must have been, you know, a journey to, because this is like decades worth of your experience.
1: Yeah. Yes.
0: If we look at life as a Filipino here in Dunedin now, what are some ways that you hold on to like the traditions of your family or other things that you do here that remind you of life back home?
1: Yeah. There's some similarities to the Maori culture and the Pacifica culture, I find. We're very close to our family. But one thing that I notice is there is a big group of Filipino community here in Dunedin, and we gather quite a lot through like events. I'm just going to promote the Dunedin Philippine Club Incorporated, the DPCI, who have been advocating for the Filipino community through a lot of like Filipino themed activities, but also just a way of to gather and connect with other people. And also through the OFSA, which is the Otago Filipino Student Association, I collaborated with them if they can host the Tambayan sessions. These are students. And of course, you know, I'm coming in cold, but they really welcomed me and they said, we want to support you. Like, this is exactly what we want. So they were the ones who hosted the karaoke. They were dancing, singing, and a lot of them just really enjoying themselves. Aww. So, yeah, I think, you know, we have a big community here and we just need to reach out more.
0: And you notice that putting yourself out there and inviting for that collaboration to happen, all you needed to do was ask.
1: Yeah, just reach out, you know. I was...

0: Again, feeling alone at the maybe a few months ago, but when I started reaching out, a lot of people wanted to help. You know, even in the opening night, my friends kind of did the table setting and the food. People pitched in food, Filipino food as well. So from especially DPCI, who also sponsored some of the food and refreshment during the night. So it's a very, very Filipino thing to do. Like, how can I help, you know? Mm. How can I be part of this? How can I help you and support you?
1: Because they see themselves within your exhibition.
0: Yeah.
1: That's why it's wonderful.
0: Mm, thank you.
1: Oh, it's good to know that the students are the ones hosting the tambayan sessions.
0: Yeah. I let them do it. They were also doing TikTok dances. And they were asking me, like, do you want to join our TikTok? No. I'm very millennial, so I'm not going to do that. But you can, you know, help yourself and do whatever you want.
1: I feel like they're going to keep trying for the next tambayan sessions.
0: But they were so cool. And they see me as a big sister, not an auntie level yet. I said, don't call me tita, because tita is auntie. Don't call me tita, just ate. Ate is big sister.
1: Yeah. It's good. It's good you make that clear.
0: Yeah, yeah. Lower it down.
1: And, you know, as an artist, as a designer, you can see how the role of art is so important in showcasing cultures. And I'm sure you've had a lot of reflections around that. When you think about Otipoti Dunedin and the local community, what are your reflections around how we celebrate art and culture down here?
0: Yeah, I mean, with a lot of what's going on here in Otipoti, I think we should really champion arts and the creatives, because this is how we connect to each other, you know, through songs, through dance, through our art and design. And it's how we also progress as a community. Like, even though when initially I wanted this just to be an event, but the event actually opened up a new few things for me and for the community. They never understood, like, in the past, like, community events for Filipinos would always be about food and about, you know, kind of cultural shows. But design has a way to show the vulnerable moments and being able to actually reflect on your own journey.
1: This must have been like a really busy season for you, teaching, hosting this exhibition. How are you taking care of your well-being at this moment?
0: Oh, thank you for saying that. It's really a busy time of the year. So I did all of my masters on top of a full-time job of teaching. But I think because I'm so passionate about it, it didn't feel like work. Like, I want to make sure that I represent my culture and my heritage really well. And I made sure that I also find time to relax. So a way to relax is I invite my friends over. You know, if you want to have a chat, have food, or even karaoke, just come. But also my colleagues and have been so supportive all along. You know, like right now I should be in class, but someone else have relieved me from my class so I can be there in the exhibit. So they've all been so supportive. And even my students, they were so really hospitable and really welcoming as well.
1: Oh. And it's good to know that being around people is a way for you to de-stress.
0: Yeah. I love being with people. I don't know why. But I'm an ambivert. I'm not an extrovert. But I also find alone time really relaxing. So with my husband just at home watching TV, I play badminton. Again, with my Filipino friends, just to unwind.
1: Yeah, and it's important for us to reflect on ways that we take care of ourselves in this busy season. But it's also Mental Health Awareness Week this week.
0: Oh, is it? So, oh, cool. Yay.
1: And the theme is Belonging Matters.
0: Oh, nice.
1: How beautiful that you showcase your exhibition during Mental Health Awareness Week with Belonging Matters as a theme.
0: Yeah. Mm.
1: I wonder if you have any reflections on the people that you've met throughout your life.

0: that have been helpful, you know, with where you are today as you showcase this with the community?
1: Yeah, definitely my family, my parents and my siblings. It must have been hard for them not to have me there. But also the people who welcome me here, my small Filipino family, they're, you know, it started out being friends, but now I call them my family now in Otipoti. Also my supervisors and my colleagues and teaching staff at the Polytechnic. So it's also been my home for the last 10 years from being a student and then transitioning to being an educator there. It's almost, I spent most of my life in the school, and I think they give and inspire me in so many ways.
0: Mm. Mm. You know, what I'm really curious about was when you said that there's that point of view of your parents having their daughter leave the Philippines. And I think that's like a story that we don't really hear often.
1: No.
0: like when I interview people and I ask them about, well, what's migration like? We don't really hear about, like, what about the people you leave behind?
1: Yeah.
0: And how they feel about you leaving.
1: Yeah.
0: What are your parents' stories from there?
1: Yeah, they tried to convince us not to leave up until the very, very last day. They said, we have everything here. Why do you have to leave? But there's this thing that I wanted to discover about myself. And again, it's that adventurous side of me that I want to just explore the world. And, you know, it takes a lot of courage to actually let someone go. And I think my parents have done well in that sense. Yeah, but I still get in touch with them. You know, we have video calls every Sunday to meet my nephews and my niece. And I always get in touch with them through our group chats.
0: Yeah, so you keep in touch with them.
1: Yeah.
0: And they were here for the exhibition?
1: They're still here. They're staying here for another month. But I made sure that they were here for the exhibition opening because they are part of my journey. And I want them to witness also the people, our new family here.
0: Yeah, so they get to see everyone you work with, your community. It's like a party for like a whole week.
1: Yeah, that's true.
0: What was their point of view of how, like, seeing your exhibition coming to life?
1: Yeah, it's funny because they don't really see what I do. Like, they know I'm a teacher, but now seeing it in real life and meeting the people that I interact with every day, now they have a sense of, like, oh, pride, but also love for this new life. Like, they never stop saying, like, oh, you've done well. I'm happy that you have your support people and support team, and, you know, you're really enjoying this. And I'm, you know, I show them around, I show them in the school, and I kind of introduce them to my supervisor, to my friends. And I think for them, it's a relief, you know, seeing that, you know, my daughter is actually enjoying her life here.
0: Yeah. And as a parent, I'm sure that's all you want, to see that they're doing okay.
1: Yeah.
0: You
1: know? It's not that bad.
0: Yeah. Even though they're not with me, you know, from home.
1: Yeah.
0: But they're doing okay in that new world that they live in now.
1: Yeah. Aww. Yeah. And I plan to visit every 2 years back home so that I don't really miss them so much, especially with my nephews and my niece. They're growing so fast. Oh my God. So I want to be there and be present.
0: Mm. And it's good that we get to experience the best of both worlds as well.
1: Exactly. Yes.
0: Aww. What is something you're looking forward to right now, Denise?
1: I'm looking forward to more people coming to the exhibit, but also hoping that, you know, there'll be more of this in Otipoti and around the country. It's such a privilege and such a gift to actually do my research around my heritage. And I'm super, super grateful to the Polytechnic, Otago Polytechnic, for allowing me to do this master research around Filipino culture. And I'm also looking forward to doing more design. People have been asking me if there's a kind of another book that I'll be designing because I've met a lot of Filipino creatives who want to be involved. So maybe that's the next chapter, or maybe I can publish a book around this as well.
0: Yes, so there's this endless opportunities that comes from this exhibition.
1: Exactly, yeah.
0: Life is exciting for you, right?

0: Yeah,
1: now.
0: it is very much. Yeah.
1: So for our listeners, the Mga Kwento sa Pagitan exhibition, which is Filipino stories from the spaces in between, is on 125 Jo Street in Otipoti, Dunedin until the 17th of October, which is the Saturday at 7 p.m. So whenever you're listening to this, you've got until Saturday at 7 to come and experience exhibition. It will make sense once you've heard this podcast and you want to experience the colorful exhibition that Denise has held for us in this community. It is free admission, and people can find out more information through the Dunedin Dream brokerage as well.
2: I just encourage everyone to come. I also, because you mentioned about the Dunedin Dream brokerage, I want to just give my thanks and gratitude to the Dream Brokerage, especially to Jess, who allowed us to have this community event in their space. And she's connected me to all of these people that actually attended the event. And without her, I don't think I'll have a space right in the middle in the heart of Dunedin so that it's close to the community. So thank you, Dunedin Dream Brokerage and Jess.
1: And thank you, Denise. That is Denise Narciso on Connecting Cultures Features. 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
1: 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Yeehaw! Hello, and welcome to MG's Country Show for today. My first song is from Blake Shelton, and the song's called Footloose. And Judy, this is just for you. I hope you enjoy it. I hope this is a good line dancing one. Just for you.

The next artist we're going to play is from the Chicks, and the song's called Travelling Soldier, and this goes out to Mum, who's up at Little Sisters of the Poor. Mum, this is just for you. I hope you enjoy it.

The next artist we're going to play is from the Eagles, and the song's called Lion Eyes. This goes out to all the staff at the CCT. I hope you all enjoy it. Just for you all.

The next artist we're going to play is from George Baker's selection, and the song's called Baby Blue. This goes out to everyone out there. I hope you're all enjoying it.

The next artist we're going to play is from Oliver Newton-John, and the song's called Let Me Be There. And this goes out to all the staff at Otago SS Radio. Just Weasel, I hope you enjoy it.

The next artist we're going to play is from Patsy Rigger, and the song's called Beautiful Lady, and this goes out to Sandy, who works at the CCT. And Sandy, it's just for you. I hope you enjoy it.

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My next artist I'm going to play is from Mr. Slim Dusty, and the song's called Duncan, and this goes out to everybody out there. I hope you enjoy it.

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1: Are you a kebab fan, mate?
2: Dude, I was just thinking, if they're a sponsor, where are the kebabs?
1: Well, yes.
2: I mean, honestly.
1: It's a radio studio. We're not allowed food in the studio.
2: So that's why I had my drink as I was coming in.
1: It's sneaky. Won't tell anyone. So now.
2: Can I just hang on? Pause for a second. I've just seen breaking news, which is very sad because he's a former colleague of mine. It's just been announced that Danny Watson has just passed away.
1: I don't know who that is.
2: Danny Watson, for the children in New Zealand, might remember him from shows like What Now and Spot On back in the 80s.
1: Oh, okay.
2: If you're an older person, you might remember him as the afternoon host on News Talk ZB for probably 15 years.
1: Wow.
2: He probably hasn't been there for the past 6 or 7 years, so there's a news story out there saying he was 73. Is that how old he was? I used to work with Danny at ZB, so very sad news. Former News Talk ZB afternoon host Danny Watson has died after a short illness surrounded by his family. Very sad.
1: That is very sad.
2: Yeah.
1: Yeah, and 73 is not that old.
2: No.
1: No, unfortunately. It's, yeah. I want to talk about you. I want to talk about big, hairy news.
2: Mm.
1: And obviously, we were supposed to have Chewy here as well, but apparently picking up his wife from the airport is more important than, you know, than spending time with you and I.
2: If Chewy had been here, he might be walking in now. Mm. He's good at cutting it fine to get there just on time.
1: Oh, fair enough. It's like, I'm slightly concerned. I think I wouldn't have had enough space for any words from me if you and Chewy were both in the room at the same time.
2: I apologize.
1: So that's all right.
2: I won't say anything else for the rest of the show then.
1: Yeah, that's how it works, radio. So give us the 5 minutes, because a lot of people will be familiar with BHM, with Big Hairy News out there, and some people won't be. So maybe give us a bit of background about you yourself, first of all, because obviously we had a bit of a chat before we went live, and how you got to Big Hairy News, because that's how I know you and Chewy.
2: Yeah.
1: But a little bit of background would be fantastic.
2: Well, it was the year of our Lord, 1973. No, I'm just kidding. My media career kind of started by accident. I was studying drama at Auckland University, and I needed a job, and there were some auditions at Juice TV, and I went and got offered a job at Juice TV. So I was doing sort of weekend VJ work, as they used to call it, on Juice TV. And because I was doing that, I thought, I wonder if I could spin this into a part-time job in radio as well. So I went to More FM in Auckland to the boss there and kind of and here's a tip for young people listening, both of you. If you want to get in on an authoritarian narcissist's good side, put them on a pedestal. So I basically went in. I'm joking about that. Roger won't hear this, but if he did. I went in and said, how do I get into this radio game? So I went into this meeting to say, what does one need to do to get into a radio game? And after we talked for 10, and he took my meeting because I was a VJ on Juice TV, so whatever. And after a 10-minute chat, he just said, why don't you just come on board with us and we'll train you up? And I'm like, okay. Yep. And that sort of took me away from what I was thinking about doing, which was working in drama or working in education in drama, into working in radio. And then I kind of spent the next 20 years or so working in radio, maybe a bit less than that. And I worked for music radio to start with, More FM in Auckland, More FM in Tauranga. Came back, I did some work for the Rima Group, and then I worked at what is now NZME, working a full-time job across like 4 stations. So I was doing like part-time work for various groups, including News Talk ZB. So I was working for Classic Hits, which is now The Hits. I was working for a group, a station in Auckland called Viva. It used to be I-98. It's called Viva. And then I started doing fill-in work for News Talk ZB. And I did like this routine during the week. If you think that a full-time job is 5 shifts or 5 days' work, Friday night I would start a job on Classic Hits, Friday Night Fever, from 7 p.m. till midnight. And then I'd go upstairs to News Talk ZB, and I'd work midnight till 6 a.m. during the overnight. And then I'd come downstairs to Viva and do the breakfast show 6 a.m. to 10 a.m. So in the space of one 24-hour day, I did 3 shifts.
1: Oh, okay.
2: you know, there was some pre-recording and stuff going on as well, but it was still had to be in studio for most of them.
1: And then slept till Tuesday and then started all again?
2: No, I was working. And then after, I went through that a fair bit and then eventually got offered the fill-in job on Newstalk ZB. You know, so I worked as an overnight host on Newstalk ZB for several years. And then what they typically do with their hosts is they start to try and kind of move them into other shifts to see what they're like. So I kind of started off by doing four overnight shifts on ZB and then that dropped to kind of three and I did

0: like another show, and then it dropped to two, and I did a Sunday night show. Me and Petra Baggis did a show on Sunday evenings, and that was sort of probably the formation of my news current affairs love, because you know, you don't really worry about that when you're working on a music radio station so much. So yeah, I did that for I think 7 years for ZB full time, and then kind of was coming towards the end of. It wasn't that I wasn't enjoying it, but you can only do that timetable for so long.
1: Yeah.
0: And I was starting to, my sleep wasn't good and, you know, because I found doing the overnights great fun because I'd come home at 6:30 in the morning and go to bed and I'd get up at like 2 or 3 in the afternoon and then I'd have the whole afternoon and evening off.
1: Yeah.
0: And go back. So actually doing those overnight shifts gave me more freedom than people working 9-to-5s.
1: Yeah.
0: So I loved it. But I got to a point where I couldn't sleep all the way through to 3 o'clock. Or 2 o'clock, and so I'd have another nap at like 7 in the evening, and it was becoming broken. Mm. And so I went to the bosses and I said to them, look, I'm going to leave, and I'm going to leave because there's no progression plan here for me. And I said, I'm not ever going to be able to get off overnight. And they said to me, I don't think you should think that way. And I said to them, point to one person who has ever in the tenure of Newstalk ZB, moved from overnights to any other show. And they couldn't.
1: Right.
0: Because there isn't one.
1: Okay.
0: At the time, I think Marcus Lush had come back and was working there, but he was doing overnights on ZB, and then he went off to Fovo FM and did some local, and then he came back.
1: Yeah.
0: So because they couldn't say to me, oh, look at this person and this person and this person, that's how we progress you guys. Typically what happens is if a person has profile, like if they're on the telly, they jump the queue and come in and get the other shifts.
1: Yeah.
0: And so I left there and floated around for a bit doing, filling in here and there and doing bits and pieces. And, I mean, long story short, moved to Dunedin 5 or 6 years after that. Had been kind of running some businesses up in Auckland and doing some work for smaller radio production houses. So I was still involved but wasn't working full-time for any station. And basically saw a clip on One News website where they had a video alongside a story that was 7 seconds long, and I was almost offended. I'm like, I can handle it. I know that we're in a, like, our focus on the world is small at the moment, but I can do more than 7 seconds.
1: Yeah.
0: And so it was just at the time where Joe Rogan was getting quite big as well. So I started a podcast called The Department of Conversation, which was just long-form conversations. There's 250 episodes still online right now of that, where I'm just talking to high-profile or interesting people. So I'm talking to you either because of your profile or because your story is interesting. Mm. And that went really well. And then, you know, 250 episodes in, I started to think about this news idea and this news show, and I had this concept where we would do, like, a daily show and there'd be comedians involved with it. And I was quite lucky to be quite connected with a lot of the guys off 7 days because of my work with More FM. And I had everyone signed up to be on 1 day a week, and I'd be the cornerstone host, but I'd be bringing on, you know, Jeremy Elwood and Di Henwood and these people to be the to be the colour commentator, so to speak. And I thought arrogantly, oh, I'll just go and sell this to TVNZ and they'll love it and we'll be away. And it just didn't go. No one was interested. And I've learned a lot of lessons about the media through this process.
1: Yeah.
0: And so eventually I kind of went, oh, you know, it doesn't feel right that these guys who earn a good amount of money emceeing a conference that I'm asking to come and do this thing for nothing, basically. So I stopped doing all that, and me and Chewy kind of knuckled down. And once we knuckled down, we started building an amazing community and audience. And that's, we've been going since 2022 full time, basically. And since then, it's basically been, you know, 95% of the time me and Chewy making or building an audience to a point now where I think in August, we had over 1 million New Zealanders touch some of our content at some stage. Now, they might have seen one TikTok or they might have seen 3 whole shows or whatever, but have touched base with one piece, at least one piece of our content through, we're in October, so it must have been September, the last month, through September.
1: Right.
0: And that's sort of where we are now.
1: And that's Big Hairy News.
0: Yeah, that's Big Hairy News, but then we also expanded to the Big Hairy Network because we're doing other podcasts for other people. So probably our other most successful podcast is Craig Rennie's The Economist's podcast. I'm struggling not to touch that button that says on off.
1: Please don't. Everything it will go dark.
0: It just says on off right there. And Dr. Gary Payenda, he does the front line. He's an emergency room doctor and he looks at the front line of New Zealand society. And Tanya Waikato, who was a Green candidate,

0: did a podcast with her. So we've become more of a network. There's a group of TikTokers who do a show called The Collective. I think once a month on Sundays they come together and do sort of a what's been happening this month. And so we're expanding it to a network rather than a singular show. But the biggest show on that is BHN or Big Hairy News, yeah.
1: Right. And this is what now pays the bills? Or do you have other jobs?
0: This is all I do.
1: Right.
0: We live very, very meagerly, but very comfortably. Meaning, I don't want for anything, you know.
1: Yeah.
0: So it doesn't yet afford me a salary, but we're working on that.
1: Right. Okay. So and Chewy is no, I told him because he's not able to just talk about him.
0: Yeah. Cool.
1: All right. Because he's got no comeback at the moment, so I'll have to tune into tonight's show and probably
0: you won't get us tonight. We're doing Fridays. Monday to Thursday.
1: Okay. Well, the next show I'll have to make sure
0: The next show is our 1,000th show.
1: Wow.
0: So that's Monday night.
1: That's fantastic.
0: There is a show tonight. That's the part-timers in the weekend. They do a Friday night show.
1: Right.
0: And Monday night is our 1,000th show.
1: Which is excellent. So is Chewy a paid employee or
0: Everyone gets some kind of financial benefit for sure.
1: Right.
0: And I mean, I don't get a salary, but, you know, it pays a bunch of bills. It pays for some power and some internet because, rightfully so, it's run out of our house, you know.
1: Yep.
0: So there are some financial benefits to me. I just don't draw a salary because there's not enough of that. And all the part-timers, they get paid, yeah.
1: Okay. So what's the plan for it? Maybe give us a bit on. I've seen a few episodes. Mm. So
0: sorry about that.
1: Yeah, well, absolutely. Well, apology accepted. But maybe explain to the people that there's an audience out there probably listening that would probably be very interested in what you guys do. Maybe explain what the premise of that show is and how it's put together.
0: Well, the premise is we're just a couple of beggars trying to help other beggars find bread.
1: Right.
0: Like, there's nothing special about us. We just point to things and go, hey, where are this? One of the original concepts, which I see NZME has stolen, they haven't stolen it because they didn't know, but I pitched to the ODT an idea for this exact concept to the ODT. Calling it the front page. In other words, let's talk about what's on the front page.
1: Yeah.
0: So the biggest news stories of the day.
1: Yeah.
0: I think NZME now has a podcast called The Front Page, ironically. ODT weren't interested. They've missed out big time.
1: Yeah.
0: But that's what it is. It's like, what are the big news stories of the day? It's a very difficult podcast to make right now because there's 10 stories a day we could talk about.
1: Yeah.
0: And we don't. Because last night we had Martima Davidson for an hour and a half.
1: Okay.
0: So we didn't talk. We did talk about some of the news stories with her, but
1: yes.
0: We didn't focus on a news story.
1: Hmm.
0: But obviously we're doing leaders' conversations at the moment. So
1: yep.
0: We had Kule Wong on Monday and Martima last night. That's kind of it. It's commentary alongside the big news stories of the day. The reason it's called Big Hairy News is people look at like me and Chewy being hairy. It's got nothing to do with that. Originally I thought, because when I was looking at it, like we had females involved as part of these comedians and commentators, so it's not about that, is that the idea about what that big hairy audacious goal. And I thought, well, let's talk about the big hairy audacious news stories. So that's where it came from.
1: Yeah.
0: It's kind of evolved into this other thing where people apologise when they come on for not having beards. I don't know what that's about. And that's what we do. We just kind of break down the news. Moana Maniapoto sent me a lovely message the other day, and she was saying what we do, because she was kind of like, it's really good what you guys do. And then she said to me, well, what we do, which was we expand on things when others don't have time.
1: Yeah.
0: So, like, we use news stories, news clips, written articles that others produce, and then we go through them and go, actually, this doesn't make sense. Oh, actually, what they should have asked was...
1: Like we did at the beginning of the show when we were talking about the Wilson parking ticket.
0: Yeah.
1: I'm a very poor man's Big Hairy News because I can't grow a beard.
0: Mm.
1: I'll wear that badge quite happily. But it is just very much in a similar vein. You're actually kind of looking under the hood of stuff rather than letting the news cycle just do that instant flip into something new. You're at least given the opportunity to pull it apart.
0: Yeah.
1: On that day at least.
0: Yeah. My favourite thing about Talkback was saying to someone, "Why do you believe what you believe?" Like, I'm always been, or then saying, "And then what?" You know,
1: yeah.
0: And the classic example that I always refer to, there was a story at some stage, I can't remember when it was, about a solo mum living in a state house that had gang affiliations. There wasn't gang members who lived there, nothing like that, but gang members would be there sometimes. And the neighbours in that cul-de-sac were like, we want this woman gone.

0: And I'd be like, cool, let's talk about that. So then what? And they're like, what do you mean? The listens never went one bit. Like this solo mum has five kids, so what happens to the kids? Then what? I don't know. I was like, okay, so those kids are at the local school. So what if they can't find a new place in that area? You're also uprooting those kids. Then what? I don't know. So, okay, what if they can't find a house and then they're in a car? Oh, well, you know, what if that car's at the end of your driveway? It's got to park somewhere. Then what?
1: Yeah.
0: So these are the things I've always liked to do.
1: Yeah.
0: The then what? And the other thing is, if I was a talkback, I was the most complained about host on Newstalk ZB, which I wear as a badge of honour. And part of it is because I always push back. And I said to people, I wouldn't say this to people, but it's like, if you can explain for me how you got from point A to your conclusion and there's a path to you get there, if I don't agree with you, I'll go, I don't agree with you, but I can see how you've got there.
1: I can understand your path at least. Yeah.
0: But mostly people have a really big opinion and they have no way of explaining how they've got there because they've heard it from someone up the front or they've heard it from Winston Peters or it's been put into them by their parents their whole life and they don't. No, there's no critical thinking.
1: Yeah.
0: So
1: That's one of the things I struggle with as someone that spends an inordinate amount of time on social media or has done in the past, is that whole critical thinking thing. Like I'm the same. If you can give me your logics and your reasoning, we can at least have a conversation around that and actually and then agree to disagree, even if that's what it comes to. But if you can't show me your workings, your opinion doesn't hold. You know, it doesn't hold water because actually you can't support it with anything tangible.
0: Yeah. Yeah. And look, the other thing I have said to people in the past that I've been kind of debating with, I'm like, are you prepared if I give you something that makes sense to you to change your opinion?
1: Change your mind.
0: And if they say no, I go, well, thanks anyway. I'm not looking for an argument. Because if you're immovable on what you're saying,
1: why are we wasting words from either side?
0: What's the point?
1: Exactly.
0: But it's like, I think also there's some things which are really, there's some really clear-cut examples. Like what's been happening in Gaza with Israel at the moment? You know, when people say, you know, Hamas shouldn't use, children as shields, obviously I agree with that.
1: Yeah.
0: But that means what you're saying is I'm allowed to kill children if Hamas use them as shields. It's like, no, that doesn't work.
1: That doesn't work out, does it?
0: You don't get to, you imagine if there was a person being, if there was, it was a bank heist, right? Yeah. And there was two robbers in there with guns and a bunch of hostages. And the police just sprayed the whole building with bullets and everyone died.
1: Yeah.
0: And they go, well, but the hostages, whose fault is it? It's the robbers' fault. They shouldn't have been having those hostages they wouldn't say that then.
1: No, exactly.
0: So there's some things
1: You'd never see the argument put forward, would you?
0: No, you wouldn't. So, and I know that's a controversial thing to say, but you know, I'm out of here in 10 minutes and
1: exactly.
0: It's your problem to mess up.
1: Absolutely.
0: What I'm saying is sometimes there's just pure illogic. I mean, Three Waters is pure illogic.
1: Yeah.
0: You know, those ratepayers in Gore are now facing a $50,000 bill per ratepayer because they believed an AstroTurf group started up by Jordan Williams spreading lies about, Nanaia Mahuta and Māori taking over the waters. So it's like, that's inarguable to say that this was always going to cost us much because the evidence is there to say the contrary. So,
1: conscious of the fact we do have only 10 minutes left, so I'm going to get another quick advert in from our wonderful sponsor.
0: Cool.
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1: Now, the other thing I'd say about you and Chewy is you're unashamedly left-leaning.
0: Yeah.
1: Okay. And one of the things I like about that is not because I'm left-leaning, is because you quite often people try to kind of cover the fact that where they land.
0: Yeah, we're unicorns because everyone else will go, no, we're neutral, and they're not.
1: Yeah, exactly. I see it all the time, like especially with some of the ratepayers association and stuff. We're apolitical, and yet they're pushing right leaning or left. You know, and you kind of go, actually, but just if you admit to it, then at least I can appreciate your honesty with regards to it. So you guys are very much so. But have you had right leaning centrist politicians?

0: etc. on your show?
1: They
0: or are they trying to avoid you?
1: They avoid us.
0: Right.
1: And part of the reason, this is going to sound really arrogant, but I've been in the media game since 1996, right?
0: Yep.
1: Part of the reason they avoid us is we're going to ask some questions they can't answer or won't answer. So we had some debates set up through the election cycle.
0: Mm.
1: And the first one, we had Todd Stevenson and we had Casey Costello down here in Dunedin to do a health debate. And then our next one was on the treaty in Auckland, and we had David Seymour booked for it. And 30 hours before the debate, he pulled out.
0: Right.
1: And he pulled out because he said, I phoned him and got him on the phone. And I was like, what's going on? And he's like, well, Todd Stevenson, when he was in Dunedin, every time he opened his mouth, the whole crowd booed, factually incorrect.
0: Yep.
1: Go watch the tape.
0: Yeah.
1: Todd Stevenson had a blast of a time. We interviewed him after the podcast.
0: Yeah.
1: After the debate, sorry, and he had a blast, right?
0: Mm.
1: So what David Seymour was saying is, I don't want to stand in front of an audience that's going to
0: disagree
1: push,
0: with me.
1: Push back.
0: Yeah.
1: That's what he was saying.
0: Right.
1: And so, yeah, we ended up turning that debate into a panel conversation. Then the next two we ran were panel conversations rather than debates. And yeah, they avoid us. We've emailed the Prime Minister's office. Like I said, I'm not saying this to – numbers don't mean a lot, but if you have a million New Zealanders touching base with some of your content, it's far bigger than a town hall.
0: Yes.
1: You know? Yeah. So it's not like people can go, well, look at you, pathetic little small things. Why would they waste their time?
0: Yeah.
1: You know, it's they're avoiding us because of who we are. But what we do say, and I can give examples of this, is we are partisan – I mean, we did it last week. We showed our political compass. it's like, there I am on the political compass. We show people that on our show.
0: Yeah.
1: But we're not biased.
0: Right.
1: So we're partisan.
0: Yes.
1: But we're not biased, meaning this is where we sit.
0: Yeah.
1: But if you've got a good policy, we'll amplify it.
0: We want to hear it.
1: The government's, and it's primarily David Seymour's idea about putting more money into medicines as a fence at the top of the cliff, fully on board.
0: Yeah.
1: Have some concerns.
0: Yeah.
1: Have some concerns like, are you now going to funnel that all through the private medical system and it's going to be, cash for mates in the private system? But the overarching sort of idea of making access before the issue happens easier, completely up for that.
0: Yeah.
1: And we've been very critical of Labor, not so much now because they've done it, but for the last 2 years before they did, about, not saying no to a CGT.
0: Yeah.
1: Now, they've said yes to a CGT, nothing to do with us, obviously, but so if it's warranting of support, we will, and if it's warranting of criticism, we will. But we do approach the world, not just from the left, but kind of a progressive view on the world.
0: Yeah.
1: Because, you can have middle leftists, you can have more conservative leftists. We are further to the left, although we're not all the way to the left. We're not what some people would call the social justice warriors. But mind you, what typically happens is if you're 1 degree more to the right than us, then we're far left.
0: Even though you might
1: be on the left.
0: Absolutely. Yeah. See, well, I did that thing, that compass thing as well. I'm literally top left-hand corner.
1: Yeah, well, that's where I am.
0: I'm like right up there. I'm beyond Te Pāti Māori. I'm like when it comes to progressive.
1: If it's the TVNZ one, you get a percentage. I was 88% Green, 88% Te Pāti Māori, and like 70% Labour.
0: I can't remember which one it was. I am
1: an undecided voter though.
0: Mm.
1: And I said this at our debate, which people can have a look on our website and go look for the Dunedin debate. I stood in front of these four politicians and I said, I am undecided. I know where I'm going to sit politically, which side, but I'm like, I will vote for the party that I think is going to be the best for the most vulnerable people in New Zealand. Those guys who sleep down at the Oval in those tents, my vote will go to which one of these parties I think will help them the most of all.
0: Yeah.
1: Because I'm okay.
0: I'm exactly. I totally agree with that. I'm exactly the same, right? I think if you've got a society where the most vulnerable looked after, then you build the best economy, the best everything on top of that, on the backs of looking after your most vulnerable.
1: Yeah, you judge the society by how they treat the least. We're only as strong as our weakest link.
0: Absolutely.
1: So which parties are best for the most vulnerable? And that's how I will cast my vote.
0: And that is where we're going to end the show. Thank you very much, Pat. I appreciate you coming in to the show. If you just sit there while I round things out.
1: Yeah, man.
0: You've been awesome. Thank you. Well, that's a wrap for this week. Thank you for tuning in. I've been Richard Knights, and you've all been wonderful. Remember, ORFM is the place to tune in to if you want fresh, community-driven content that speaks to us all. So if you've got an idea for a show, they would love to hear from you. 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
2: 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Silver String Primary School Friends of the School Committee are running a spring market to help raise funds for the new playground for pupils and the wider community to use. The market takes place at the school, 52 Green Street, Mosgiel, on Sunday the 18th of October from 11am to 3pm. There'll be a wide variety of market stalls, food stalls and entertainment for the kids, including bouncy castles, face painting and more. Climate Liberation Aotearoa Otipoti present a free screening of the film The Welcome Table, a documentary following the story of climate migrants across six continents, centering on the voices and experience of survivors on the front lines of the climate crisis. The screening takes place on Tuesday the 20th of October at 7:15pm in the Everson Lounge upstairs at the OUSA Clubs and Societies Centre, 85 Albany Street. Register at cla.nz/events or just turn up. Dunedin Harmony Chorus is an award-winning women's singing group. 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Open nights will be held on Tuesday nights from September 22nd to October 20th at 3 Prince Albert Road, South Dunedin. 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And if you can't collect, please give to the Brain Injury Association collectors at Rhubarb Roslyn, Fresh Choice Green Island, City Centre New World, Woolworths Dunedin Central, Bunnings, Kmart, Woolworths Mosgiel and New World Mosgiel on Friday the 23rd of October. Alzheimer's Otago invite you to join them for an evening of dementia awareness, learning and fundraising as they celebrate 40 years of supporting people living with dementia and their families. 7 Minutes to Change Your Mind features 7 talks in 7 minutes. 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It takes place on Wednesday the 28th of October from 6pm to 8pm at the Otago Polytechnic Hub. 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Tickets are from Humanitix.
1: That was the Community Notice Board on ORFM Dunedin. 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